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0: pero bien lindo.
1: Yahara House invites you to their second annual pickleball tournament on Saturday, May 30th, beginning at 8 a.m. at McGaw Park in Fitchburg. 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The tournament will have six divisions with up to eight teams each. The format is a round robin with each team playing in turn against every other team. Registration information is available at capareapb.com. 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Yahara House is a mental health program that focuses on recovery through social connection, meaningful activity, and access to employment. More information about Yahara House can be found at yaharahouse.org. That's Yahara House's second annual pickleball tournament on Saturday, May 30th at McGaw Park in Fitchburg. Bringing you local activities for 50 years, this is WRT 89.9 FM Madison and WRTFM.org.
2: 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And the ever-popular, world-famous Fool's Flotilla will take off from Tinney Park Docks at 10:30 a.m. on Sunday. That's June 13th and 14th at the Yahara Place Park for the Marquette Waterfront Festival. 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

Hi there, I'm Shannon, and this is Frog Moon here on WORT 89.9 FM Madison Community Radio. Thanks for joining me tonight as we approach the witching hour. If this is your first time listening, I like to play some indie rock magic, as I like to call it, on the first and third Tuesday night from 8 to 11 p.m. here on WORT. And if you want to learn more about me or the show, keep listening, obviously. But you can also check me out online at frogmoon.org. We just had a new moon on Saturday, and I like to celebrate the new moon with new music here on Frog Moon. Another month has passed by, which means more new music to explore. We have some local stuff tonight, some smaller and DIY artists, and plenty more, and I'm glad you're here to enjoy it with me. Our first song is from a local artist who is new to me, although this song is a few years old, but I just went to her show last night at the Gamma Ray, and it was so lovely, and she was so lovely. She's new-ish to Madison, so let's give her a warm welcome. This is Anya Bagina from her self-titled album. This is the song For Now.

That was a band called Sub T. They have a new album called Imaginal. No, the song was called Imaginal Cells. The album, which is new, just released May 1st, is called How My Own Voice Sounds. Before that was a band called Conscious Pilot, which I think is a clever name. And they have a brand new album as well, as many of these artists will tonight. The album is called Human Poultry, just released May 8th. We heard the song New Sensation. Before that, we heard another single from Slippers. They have an album coming out called Slippers 08. The single we heard is called Wasted Tonight. Before that is another band I saw last night at the Gamma Ray, Sleep Tight Tiger. They have a brand new album called Plum Something that I very much enjoy. We heard the song Skate, and the show was fantastic. So if you get a chance to see them live, go for it. They're from Michigan, and hopefully I don't butcher the name, but they're from Ypsilanti, Michigan, which I believe is not far from the University of Michigan. And, of course, before that, we started the show with local artist Anya Bagina. We heard her song For Now from her self-titled album, which I really, really enjoyed. And she was fantastic last night as well. Next up, we have a song from the band Girl Tones, just released May 1st. This is called Stubborn Mouth.

That was Josalie Pollitt, a single from their upcoming album that was called The Witness. And I really like that song. And I love the lyrics of the chorus. Tell me I'm right and tell me that you like it. And I'll tell you, you are right and I like it, Josalie. So before that, we heard a band called Nara's Room. They have a brand new album, Tearless Thoughtless. And we heard the song Lizzie McGuire. For all my millennials, slightly younger millennials out there. Before that was a new single from Total Tommy called Pretty Little Mouth. And before that was a song from Chloe Slater, a new one called Ugly. And next up, we have more new music. This next one is from a band also new to me called Junior Varsity. They have a new album called, I think it's called Ready? Yeah, or an EP called Ready. This song is called Shoestring.

Lunart is once again shining a light on women in music with the 2026 festival entitled Resonance on May 27th through 31st, promising amazing events, inspiring conversations, and fabulous guest artists. Lunart will host numerous events, guest artists, and women composers from across the U.S. and around the world. 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That's Lunart Resonance Festival, May 27th through 31st.

Welcome back. This is Shannon and Frog Moon here on WORT 89.9 FM, Madison Community Radio. We are listening to all new music tonight, since we just had a new moon this past weekend. Just before the break, we heard a song called Another Kind of Love by the band Bloom. And that is a new single. Let's see, that was released May 7th. Before that, we heard from Kalela and her new song, Linknb, all one word, L-A-N-K-N-B. And that is a new single just dropped May 5th. Before that was Dua Soleil and a new single off of the upcoming album. Let's see, the album is called Of Earth and Wires. Oh, and it's not upcoming. It was just released May 15th. And Dua Soleil will be in Madison at the High Noon Saloon in September, September 26th. So if you liked that song, you can see her live. Before that was Muna from their new album, Dancing on the Wall. We heard the song On Call. And if you couldn't tell, this was our more poppy, pop rock set of music. Before that, we heard Zahara with the new single Speed Racer from the upcoming album. I'm going to double check that since I messed up before.

Distant Lands. And yes, it's not out yet, but it is soon. It will be released on June 5th, so in 16 days. Before that, we heard from a band I've really been enjoying, a very fun album that they just released. We heard Chinese American Bear from their new album Dim Sum and Then Some, released May 8th. The song was Land of Fun. And let's see, next up, we have a little more poppy rock, but then we'll get back into just good old-fashioned indie rock, I guess. This next one is from an artist called Quiet Light. And her new album, Blue Angel Sparkling Silver 2, dropped at the end of April 24th. This song is called You Say I Love You.

I love that song. I mean, I love basically all the songs, obviously, tonight that I play. But that is from a band called You Bet, from their recent album, self-titled, released May 1st. It's a great album. It's probably going to be on my tops of the year, so check it out if you want. Before that, we heard from Swap Meet and their new single, Sand, released April 21st. That is going to be on their upcoming album, Mount Zero, releasing July 17th. Before that, we heard a song I really dig right now from Lightning Bug, a brand new single just released May 12th called Song for a... And I was transfixed by that single. And next up, we are getting a little more rocky again. This next song is from a band called Bummer Camp. It is from their new album, Fake My Death, and it is called Perfect Storm.

That was a new single from The Garden called 5 Mile Ponytail, just released May 14th. Before that was Touch Girl Apple Blossom from their new album Graceful, released May 15th. We heard the song Back and Forth. And before that, we heard from the Lemon Twigs. Their new album, just released May 8th, is called Look for Your Mind! Exclamation point. And that song is called The Same Thing. And before that, we heard a song by Caroline Rose that I think is very cool and catchy called Yip Yip Yow. And Caroline Rose will be in Madison opening for Modest Mouse. That'll be September 29th at the Sylvie. Before that, we heard from Basement from their new album Wired, which just dropped May 8th, we heard the song Time Waster. And next up, we have two songs from a band called Pink Lids, all capitalized, all one word. They have a brand new album, EP, called Electrician's Fever Dream. It's pretty fun. I'll play the first two tracks. The first one's called Going Up, and the second one is called Breadwinner. Yeah. Oh, oh, oh, oh.

That was Daisy with the song Big Problem, a single just released May 7th. Before that was The Last Dinner Party with a new single of theirs called Big Dog. And that was released May 8th. And before that, we heard The Garden with 5 Mile Ponytail. And next up, we have a band called R.I.P. Magic with a new single of theirs called Screw Dark.

intellect. I am the human extension. The question of reality. Consciousness. I am God, the ultimate presence.

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1: Thanks for sticking around. And this is Shannon and Frogmoon here on WORT 89.9 FM Madison Community Radio. And we have about an hour left tonight of Frog Moon. We are listening to all new music tonight since we just had a new moon this past weekend. Before the break, or just before May Simonis gave us our WORT spot, we heard a song called Macrame, which I think is lovely, by Aaron, A-R-O-N, exclamation point, featuring May Simonis. Before that was Microtonal Queen Maddie Ashman with a new single called Dark, released May 15th. Before that, we heard Boards of Canada and a single they dropped called Prophecy at 1420 megahertz. That is on their upcoming album Inferno, which releases May 29th. I'm excited for that. Before that, we heard from a band called Ear. The song was Ne Plus Ultra, released May 8th. And just before that was R.I.P. Magic with a single called Screw Dark. And in this last hour, I'm going to fit in as much local stuff as I can. That's new. And we have some slightly heavier stuff later. Nothing crazy. But let's see, next up. This is from a Canadian artist called Luna Lee, who I actually had the privilege of seeing busk at a Kensington market in Toronto when I was there for my cousin's wedding. And that was 2017. Sorry, I think I just said that. But very cool to see her come up. And this single, just released May 6th, let's see, is called Multiplied.

That was a new single from Father John Misty, just released May 7th. It's called The Payoff. Before that was Man Woman Chainsaw with a new single of theirs called Nosedive, released April 20th. And next up we have an artist called Beck Ziegens. New to me, and I think her upcoming album called, what is it going to be called? Love in the End Times? No, Engraving of Armor. Is not out yet, is coming soon, but the latest single, all of the singles that have been released are great. She's from New York. I think this is her first album that I know of. And this latest single was released May 11th. It's called

That was Madison Local's Cause and Control from their brand new EP, Locus of Control, just released in the last week or so. We heard the song Smiling. Before that, another local band, Yoke, and their new single, Lemonade Daydream. And they will be at the High Noon Saloon May 22nd if you want to see them live. Before that was another local band, Boo Hiss, with the song Here It Comes Again from the Teeter Totter Seesaw Benefit compilation album that was just released last month, April 25th. Also featured on that same compilation was the song before that by another local band, Heather the Jerk, which actually shares a few members with Boo Hiss. And Heather the Jerk will be live May 26th, so that's only 7 days away, a week from today, I think, at the Gamma Ray. We heard the song Write a Letter, again for that Benefit compilation album. Before that was not a new song, but a newly released demo of a song. We heard Frankie Cosmos and her song Fool, just released recently, even though Fool is not new. That demo version was released May 8th. And I think I already mentioned before that was Beck Ziegens, the song Riddle, and I'm very excited for that upcoming album. Next up, slightly heavier, this is a new song from a new EP called Addendum, released April 30th from Health. And this song is called Ruin.

That was Knitting with the song Here Comes, which just came out April 28th. Before that was Modest Mouse from their new upcoming album. The song was Third Side of the Moon. And they will be in Madison September 29th at the Sylvie. Before that was Fat Dog with a song that I cannot say the name of over the air. It just came out May 11th. Before that was Eka Vandal with the latest single from the upcoming album called Vertical Worlds. And that's basically the show for today. I hope you enjoyed all the new music. Stay tuned for Bobby Light and Capital Boombox up next. And tune in next week during the slot for DJ Slimzy's Sonic Signatures. I will be back in 2 weeks, June 2nd, for the Strawberry Moon, which is the full moon in June. I'm Shannon here on Frog Moon. You can check me out online at frogmoon.org. And with that, I hope to see you soon under the Frog Moon. Let's hear one more song. This is the latest single from Villager featuring Hot Spit. The song is called Virginia.

The Marquette Waterfront Festival is back. The festival celebrates its 37th year, the weekend of June 13 and 14, and it mixes local talent with touring national acts on two big stages. 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
0: 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This is Capital Boombox, your host Bobby Light. Tonight we're walking, trying to figure out what to kind of center on. I was walking, I was thinking about my dear friend Bill, who likes to walk, and that's his birthday, I think. Just about a day. So I thought I was thinking about walking songs. And, well, there's a lot of them, so. Let's walk through a few. Just heard some Stones. Always good to start with the Stones. Get your blood pressure right. Fast Talking, Slow Walking off of Tattoo You. Let's hear some Brian Ferry. Doing a good one here. Thank you for supporting Community Radio. Community Radio needs your support in the upcoming pledge drive. 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All right, let's get to some music.

night was so exciting. Remember, the smile was so inviting. Remember, then you touched my cheek. Remember, with his fingertips.

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I hope my little woman, she got to try.

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0: This Memorial Day, May 25th, you can join Veterans for Peace at the Masonic Center for a peace rally and community gathering from noon to 3 p.m. The event will feature Susan Schnall, Navy nurse, as the keynote speaker. She became famous as the leaflet bomber in 1968, when as a Navy nurse she protested the Vietnam War by dropping tens of thousands of anti-war leaflets from a small airplane over several San Francisco Bay military installations. At the event, there'll be music by Old Cool and socializing, free parking available behind the building, enter from East Johnson. 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

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This is Capital Blue Box Show's Bobby Light. Tonight, we've been just walking our way around. Sometimes we walk together and sometimes we walk alone. It's nice to walk together. I really like walking with my friends. All right, what did we hear this last hour? We started this last hour off Stevie Wonder. Big birthday he just had, 76. I think it was a week ago, Wednesday. Anyways, we heard a Can't Let My Heaven Walk Away off of Signed, Sealed, Delivered. Got right over the Isley Brothers. Their 3+3 release, You Walk Your Way. You betcha. Roy Ayers, Keep On Walking, after Everybody Loves the Sunshine. Heard that Anita Baker, Watch Your Step, off of her second album, Rapture, 86 at Elektra. Aretha, Queen Aretha, Walk Softly off of You, Atlantic 75. We heard Jazzy Little Nina mixing it up for us. Nina Simone from her original release, Little Blue Girl, 1959. Wow, Bethlehem. Label, let's see here. Yeah, You'll Never Walk Alone. Then we, spiced right up with the Rufus featuring the Chaka Khan, Walk the Rock Away, Master Jam, Quincy Jones, and a big piece of that, MCA 79, Walk Real Cool with Digital Underground, Try To, it's off of their 96, Future Rhythm, stood real strong with Tower of Power.

their 92 giant release from Jade to the Max. So we'll just keep walking through here. We got about another little hour here before the big SIG takes over. 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We got a big pledge drive coming up. 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I got to run it by Susan first, but you just stay tuned, people, because there's more music coming right now. 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

I'm sure everyone here today recognizes that great melody, the Red Foley classic, Just a Closer Walk with Thee. And no Helm album would be complete without this great song. Would everybody join in and help us as we sing?

All right. Oof. We are wrapping up here just at the very end. It's almost 2 o'clock. 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Streaming all over this beautiful world. This is Capital Blue Box Show's Bobby Light. This last hour, real quick, we're just going to walk through it. We heard some Bob Marley, Walk the Proud Land. Then we did the Scratch Walk. We heard the Scratch Walk, the Lee Scratch, and then When You Walk. And then we heard the Upsetters, Soul Walk and Bad Walking. And we heard more Scratch, Rude Walking. We finished the reggae with the When the Hungry Walks, Gregory Isaacs, 93 Absent. We heard some Willie Phases and Stages, Walking, Waylon Jennings, Walk On Out of My Mind from his 67 release. Why I'm Walking, Stonewall Jackson, Maybe Mexico, Jerry Jeff Walker. Thank you, so sweet, for that. Walking in LA, Steve Earle, Love You, Bill. Happy birthday, brother. Waltz Across Texas with Hank Wilson. I mean, Leon. I mean, Hank. Oh, that. Sweet, Do You Walk, Do You Talk, Gordon Lightfoot's his final album, 2020. It's like 82 when he released that song. It's amazing. And then we got a little revival at the end here. Just a little closer walk with the Merle Haggard and the Strangers in the Land of Many Churches. And then we heard Tammy's incredible. What was that? Oh, You'll Never Walk Alone. Yeah, we heard that again. Her inspiration. Let's hear one more real quick. And I'm sure Sig won't mind, will you, Siggy? Thank you, supporting community radio. Matt is up next. We got the fundraiser coming up, folks. Thank you so much for all your generous support. Let's hear George do Walk This World with me real quick.

0: 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We play audio while listening to a book. That's it. Tonight's read, The Four Agreements by Miguel Ruiz. Tonight's audio, Los Angeles and You're Dead, two albums back-to-back by Flying Lotus. After the two-hour mark, a replay of last week's episode. If you like goth rock or type O negative, you may stick around for all of tonight's episode. Content warning. This reading will take just over 2 hours. It contains themes about life, death, creation, and other themes. The Four Agreements was written by Miguel Ruiz. Thank you to YouTube for the audiobook.
1: The Four Agreements by Don Miguel Ruiz. The Toltec. Thousands of years ago, the Toltec were known throughout southern Mexico as women and men of knowledge. Anthropologists have spoken of the Toltec as a nation or a race, but in fact, the Toltec were scientists and artists who formed a society to explore and conserve the spiritual knowledge and practices of the ancient ones. They came together as masters, nahuals, and students at Teotihuacan, the ancient city of pyramids outside Mexico City known as the place where man becomes God. Over the millennia, the Nahuals were forced to conceal the ancestral wisdom and maintain its existence in obscurity. European conquest, coupled with rampant misuse of personal power by a few of the apprentices, made it necessary to shield the knowledge from those who were not prepared to use it wisely or who might intentionally misuse it for personal gain. Fortunately, the esoteric Toltec knowledge was embodied and passed on through generations by different lineages of Nahuals. Though it remained veiled in secrecy for hundreds of years, ancient prophecies foretold the coming of an age when it would be necessary to return the wisdom to the people. Now, Don Miguel Ruiz, a Nahual from the Eagle Knight lineage, has been guided to share with us the powerful teachings of the Toltec. Toltec knowledge arises from the same essential unity of truth as all the sacred esoteric traditions found around the world. Though it is not a religion, it honors all the spiritual masters who have taught on the earth. While it does embrace spirit, it is most accurately described as a way of life, distinguished by the ready accessibility of happiness and love. Introduction. The Smoky Mirror. 3,000 years ago, there was a human just like you and me who lived near a city surrounded by mountains. The human was studying to become a medicine man, to learn the knowledge of his ancestors, but he didn't completely agree with everything he was learning. In his heart, he felt there must be something more. One day, as he slept in a cave, he dreamed that he saw his own body sleeping. He came out of the cave on the night of a new moon. The sky was clear, and he could see millions of stars. Then something happened inside of him that transformed his life forever. He looked at his hands, he felt his body, and he heard his own voice say, "I am made of light, I am made of stars,

between the two is life or intent. Without life, the tonal and the nawal could not exist. Life is the force of the absolute, the supreme, the creator who creates everything. This is what he discovered. Everything in existence is a manifestation of the one living being we call God. Everything is God. And he came to the conclusion that human perception is merely light perceiving light. He also saw that matter is a mirror. Everything is a mirror that reflects light and creates images of that light. And the world of illusion, the dream, is just like smoke which doesn't allow us to see what we really are. The real us is pure love, pure light, he said. This realization changed his life. Once he knew what he really was, he looked around at other humans and the rest of nature, and he was amazed at what he saw. He saw himself in everything, in every human, in every animal, in every tree, in the water, in the rain, in the clouds, in the earth. And he saw that life makes the tonal and the nawal in different ways to create billions of manifestations of life. In those few moments, he comprehended everything. He was very excited, and his heart was filled with peace. He could hardly wait to tell his people what he had discovered. But there were no words to explain it. He tried to tell the others, but they could not understand. They could see that he had changed, that something beautiful was radiating from his eyes and his voice. They noticed that he no longer had judgment about anything or anyone. He was no longer like anyone else. He could understand everyone very well, but no one could understand him. They believed that he was an incarnation of God, and he smiled when he heard this and he said, "It is true. I am God. But you are also God. We are the same, you and I. We are images of light. We are God." But still the people didn't understand him. He had discovered that he was a mirror for the rest of the people, a mirror in which he could see himself. "Everyone is a mirror," he said. He saw himself in everyone, but nobody saw him as themselves. And he realized that everyone was dreaming, but without awareness, without knowing what they really are. They couldn't see him as themselves because there was a wall of fog or smoke between the mirrors. And that wall of fog was made by the interpretation of images of light, the dream of humans. Then he knew that he would soon forget all that he had learned. He wanted to remember all the visions he had had. So he decided to call himself the smoky mirror so that he would always know that matter is a mirror and the smoke in between is what keeps us from knowing what we are. He said, "I am the smoky mirror because I am looking at myself in all of you, but we don't recognize each other because of the smoke in between us. That smoke is the dream, and the mirror is you, the dreamer. Living is easy with eyes closed, misunderstanding all you see." John Lennon. Chapter 1. Domestication and the Dream of the Planet. What you are seeing and hearing right now is nothing but a dream. You are dreaming right now in this moment. You are dreaming with the brain awake. Dreaming is the main function of the mind, and the mind dreams 24 hours a day. It dreams when the brain is awake, and it also dreams when the brain is asleep. The difference is that when the brain is awake, there is a material frame that makes us perceive things in a linear way. When we go to sleep, we do not have the frame, and the dream has the tendency to change constantly. Humans are dreaming all the time. Before we were born, the humans before us created a big outside dream that we will call society's dream, or the dream of the planet. The dream of the planet is the collective dream of billions of smaller, personal dreams, which together create a dream of a family, a dream of a community, a dream of a city, a dream of a country, and finally a dream of the whole humanity. The dream of the planet includes all of society's rules, its beliefs, its laws, its religions, its different cultures and ways to be, its governments, schools, social events, and holidays. We are born with the capacity to learn how to dream, and the humans who live before us teach us how to dream the way society dreams. The outside dream has so many rules that when a new human is born, we hook the child's attention and introduce these rules into his or her mind. The outside dream uses mom and dad, the schools, and religion to teach us how to dream,

0: attention is the ability we have to discriminate and to focus only on that which we want to perceive. We can perceive millions of things simultaneously, but using our attention, we can hold whatever we want to perceive in the foreground of our mind. The adults around us hooked our attention and put information into our minds through repetition. That is the way we learn everything we know. By using our attention, we learned a whole reality, a whole dream. We learn how to behave in society, what to believe and what not to believe, what is acceptable and what is not acceptable, what is good and what is bad, what is beautiful and what is ugly, what is right and what is wrong. It was all there already, all that knowledge, all those rules and concepts about how to behave in the world. When you were in school, you sat in a little chair and put your attention on what the teacher was teaching you. When you went to church, you put your attention on what the priest or minister was telling you. It is the same dynamic with mom and dad, brothers and sisters. They were all trying to hook your attention. We also learn to hook the attention of other humans, and we develop a need for attention which can become very competitive. Children compete for the attention of their parents, their teachers, their friends. Look at me! Look at what I'm doing! Hey, I'm here. The need for attention becomes very strong and continues into adulthood. The outside dream hooks our attention and teaches us what to believe, beginning with the language that we speak. Language is the code for understanding and communication between humans. Every letter, every word in each language is an agreement. We call this a page in a book. The word page is an agreement that we understand. Once we understand the code, our attention is hooked and the energy is transferred from one person to another. It was not your choice to speak English. You didn't choose your religion or your moral values. They were already there before you were born. We never had the opportunity to choose what to believe or what not to believe. We never chose even the smallest of these agreements. We didn't even choose our own name. As children, we didn't have the opportunity to choose our beliefs, but we agreed with the information that was passed to us from the dream of the planet via other humans. The only way to store information is by agreement. The outside dream may hook our attention, but if we don't agree, we don't store that information. As soon as we agree, we believe it, and this is called faith. To have faith is to believe unconditionally. That's how we learn as children. Children believe everything adults say. We agree with them, and our faith is so strong that the belief system controls our whole dream of life. We didn't choose these beliefs, and we may have rebelled against them, but we were not strong enough to win the rebellion. The result is surrender to the beliefs with our agreement. I call this process the domestication of humans. And through this domestication, we learn how to live and how to dream. In human domestication, the information from the outside dream is conveyed to the inside dream, creating our whole belief system. First, the child is taught the names of things: mom, dad, milk bottle. Day by day, at home, at school, at church, and from television, we are told how to live, what kind of behavior is acceptable. The outside dream teaches us how to be a human. We have a whole concept of what a woman is and what a man is. And we also learn to judge. We judge ourselves, judge other people, judge the neighbors. Children are domesticated the same way that we domesticate a dog, a cat, or any other animal. In order to teach a dog, we punish the dog and we give it rewards. We train our children whom we love so much the same way that we train any domesticated animal, with a system of punishment and reward. We are told, "You're a good boy," or "You're a good girl," when we do what mom and dad want us to do. When we don't, we are a bad girl or a bad boy. When we went against the rules, we were punished. When we went along with the rules, we got a reward. We were punished many times a day, and we were also rewarded many times a day. Soon we became afraid of being punished and also afraid of not receiving the reward. The reward is the attention that we got from our parents or from other people like siblings, teachers, and friends. We soon develop a need to hook other people's attention in order to get the reward. The reward feels good, and we keep doing what others want us to do in order to get the reward. With that fear of being punished and that fear of not getting the reward, we start pretending to be what we are not, just to please others, just to be good enough for someone else. We try to please mom and dad, we try to please the teachers at school, we try to please the church, and so we start acting. We pretend to be what we are not because we are afraid of being rejected. The fear of being rejected becomes the fear of not being good enough. Eventually, we become someone that we are not. We become a copy of mama's beliefs, daddy's beliefs, society's beliefs, and religion's beliefs. All our normal tendencies are lost in the process of domestication. And when we are old enough for our mind to understand, we learn the word no. The adults say, "Don't do this and don't do that." We rebel and say, "No." We rebel because we are defending our freedom. We want to be ourselves, but we are very little, and the adults are big and strong. After a certain time, we are afraid because we know that every time we do something wrong, we are going to be punished. The domestication is so strong that at a certain point in our lives, we no longer need anyone to domesticate us. We don't need mom or dad, the school or the church to domesticate us. We are so well trained that we are our own domesticator. We are an auto-domesticated animal. We can now domesticate ourselves according to the same belief system we were given, and using the same system of punishment and reward. We punish ourselves when we don't follow the rules according to our belief system. We reward ourselves when we are that good boy or good girl. The belief system is like a book of law that rules our mind. Without question, whatever is in that book of law is our truth. We base all of our judgments according to the book of law, even if these judgments go against our own inner nature. Even moral laws like the Ten Commandments are programmed into our mind in the process of domestication. One by one, all these agreements go into the book of law, and these agreements rule our dream. There is something in our minds that judges everybody and everything, including the weather, the dog, the cat, everything. The inner judge uses what is in our book of law to judge everything we do and don't do, everything we think and don't think, and everything we feel and don't feel. Everything lives under the tyranny of this judge. Every time we do something that goes against the book of law, the judge says we are guilty, we need to be punished, we should be ashamed. This happens many times a day, day after day, for all the years of our lives. There is another part of us that receives the judgments. And this part is called the victim. The victim carries the blame, the guilt, and the shame. It is the part of us that says, "Per me, I'm not good enough. I'm not intelligent enough. I'm not attractive enough. I'm not worthy of love. Per me." The big judge agrees and says, "Yes, you are not good enough." And this is all based on a belief system that we never chose to believe. These beliefs are so strong that even years later, when we are exposed to new concepts and try to make our own decisions, we find that these beliefs still control our lives. Whatever goes against the book of law will make you feel a funny sensation in your solar plexus, and it's called fear. Breaking the rules in the book of law opens your emotional wounds, and your reaction is to create emotional poison. Because everything that is in the book of law has to be true. Anything that challenges what you believe is going to make you feel unsafe. Even if the book of law is wrong, it makes you feel safe. That is why we need a great deal of courage to challenge our own beliefs. Because even if we know we didn't choose all these beliefs, it is also true that we agreed to all of them. The agreement is so strong that even if we understand the concept of it not being true, we feel the blame, the guilt, and the shame that occur if we go against these rules. Just as the government has a book of laws that rule the society's dream, our belief system is the book of laws that rules our personal dream. All these laws exist in our mind, we believe them, and the judge inside us bases everything on these rules. The judge decrees, and the victim suffers the guilt and punishment. But who says there is justice in this dream? True justice is paying only once for each mistake. True injustice is paying more than once for each mistake. How many times do we pay for one mistake? The answer is thousands of times. The human is the only animal on Earth that pays 1,000 times for the same mistake. The rest of the animals pay once for every mistake they make. But not us. We have a powerful memory. We make a mistake, we judge ourselves, we find ourselves guilty, and we punish ourselves. If justice exists, then that was enough. We don't need to do it again. But every time we remember, we judge ourselves again, we are guilty again, and we punish ourselves again, and again, and again. If we have a wife or husband, he or she also reminds us of the mistake, so we can judge ourselves again, punish ourselves again, and find ourselves guilty again. Is this fair? How many times do we make our spouse, our children, or our parents pay for the same mistake? Every time we remember the mistake, we blame them again and send them all the emotional poison we feel at the injustice. And then we make them pay again for the same mistake. Is that justice? The judge in the mind is wrong because the belief system, the book of law, is wrong. The whole dream is based on false law. 95% of the beliefs we have stored in our minds are nothing but lies, and we suffer because we believe all these lies. In the dream of the planet, it is normal for humans to suffer, to live in fear, and to create emotional dramas. The outside dream is not a pleasant dream. It is a dream of violence, a dream of fear, a dream of war, a dream of injustice. The personal dream of humans will vary, but globally it is mostly a nightmare. If we look at human society, we see a place so difficult to live in because it is ruled by fear. Throughout the world, we see humans suffering, anger, revenge, addictions, violence in the street, and tremendous injustice. It may exist at different levels in different countries around the world, but fear is controlling the outside dream. If we compare the dream of human society with the description of hell that religions all around the world have promulgated, we find they are exactly the same. Religions say that hell is a place of punishment, a place of fear, pain, and suffering, a place where the fire burns you. Fire is generated by emotions that come from fear. Whenever we feel the emotions of anger, jealousy, envy, or hate, we experience a fire burning within us. We are living in a dream of hell. If you consider hell as a state of mind, then hell is all around us. Others may warn us that if we don't do what they say we should do, we will go to hell. Bad news. We are already in hell, including the people who tell us that. No human can condemn another to hell because we are already there. Others can put us into a deeper hell, true. But only if we allow this to happen. Every human has his or her own personal dream, and just like the society dream, it is often ruled by fear. We learn to dream hell in our own life, in our personal dream. The same fears manifest in different ways for each person, of course, but we experience anger, jealousy, hate, envy, and other negative emotions. Our personal dream can also become an ongoing nightmare where we suffer and live in a state of fear. But we don't need to dream a nightmare. It is possible to enjoy a pleasant dream. All of humanity is searching for truth, justice, and beauty. We are on an eternal search for the truth because we only believe in the lies we have stored in our mind. We are searching for justice because in the belief system we have, there is no justice. We search for beauty because it doesn't matter how beautiful a person is, we don't believe that person has beauty. We keep searching and searching, when everything is already within us. There is no truth to find. Wherever we turn our heads, all we see is the truth. But with the agreements and beliefs we have stored in our mind, we have no eyes for this truth. We don't see the truth because we are blind. What blinds us are all those false beliefs we have in our mind. We have the need to be right and to make others wrong. We trust what we believe, and our beliefs set us up for suffering. It is as if we live in the middle of a fog that doesn't let us see any further than our own nose. We live in a fog that is not even real. This fog is a dream, your personal dream of life, what you believe, all the concepts you have about what you are, all the agreements you have made with others, with yourself, and even with God. Your whole mind is a fog which the Toltecs call the Mitote, pronounced M-I-H-T-O-E-T-Y. Your mind is a dream where a thousand people talk at the same time, and nobody understands each other. This is the condition of the human mind, a big Mitote, and with that big Mitote you cannot see what you really are. In India they call the Mitote Maya, which means illusion. It is the personality's notion of, I am, everything you believe about yourself and the world, all the concepts and programming you have in your mind, are all the Mitote. We cannot see who we truly are. We cannot see that we are not free. That is why humans resist life. To be alive is the biggest fear humans have. Death is not the biggest fear we have. Our biggest fear is taking the risk to be alive, the risk to be alive and express what we really are. Just being ourselves is the biggest fear of humans. We have learned to live our lives trying to satisfy other people's demands. We have learned to live by other people's points of view because of the fear of not being accepted and of not being good enough for someone else. During the process of domestication, we form an image of what perfection is in order to try to be good enough. We create an image of how we should be in order to be accepted by everybody. We especially try to please the ones who love us, like mom and dad, big brothers and sisters, the priests and the teacher. Trying to be good enough for them, we create an image of perfection, but we don't fit this image. We create this image, but this image is not real. We are never going to be perfect from this point of view. Never. Not being perfect, we reject ourselves. And the level of self-rejection depends upon how effective the adults were in breaking our integrity. After domestication, it is no longer about being good enough for anybody else. We are not good enough for ourselves because we don't fit with our own image of perfection. We cannot forgive ourselves for not being what we wish to be, or rather what we believe we should be. We cannot forgive ourselves for not being perfect. We know we are not what we believe we are supposed to be, and so we feel false, frustrated, and dishonest. We try to hide ourselves, and we pretend to be what we are not. The result is that we feel unauthentic and wear social masks to keep others from noticing this. We are so afraid that somebody else will notice that we are not what we pretend to be. We judge others according to our image of perfection as well, and naturally they fall short of our expectations. We dishonor ourselves just to please other people. We even do harm to our physical bodies just to be accepted by others. You see teenagers taking drugs just to avoid being rejected by other teenagers. They are not aware that the problem is that they don't accept themselves. They reject themselves because they are not what they pretend to be. They wish to be a certain way, but they are not, and for this they carry shame and guilt. Humans punish themselves endlessly for not being what they believe they should be. They become very self-abusive, and they use other people to abuse themselves as well. But nobody abuses us more than we abuse ourselves, and it is the judge, the victim, and the belief system that make us do this. True, we find people who say their husband or wife, or mother or father, abuse them, but you know that we abuse ourselves much more than that. The way we judge ourselves is the worst judge that ever existed. If we make a mistake in front of people, we try to deny the mistake and cover it up. But as soon as we are alone, the judge becomes so strong, the guilt is so strong, and we feel so stupid, or so bad, or so unworthy. In your whole life, nobody has ever abused you more than you have abused yourself. And the limit of your self-abuse is exactly the limit that you will tolerate from someone else. If someone abuses you a little more than you abuse yourself, you will probably walk away from that person. But if someone abuses you a little less than you abuse yourself, you will probably stay in the relationship and tolerate it endlessly. If you abuse yourself very badly, you can even tolerate someone who beats you up, humiliates you, and treats you like dirt. Why? Because in your belief system you say, I deserve it. This person is doing me a favor by being with me. I'm not worthy of love and respect. I'm not good enough. We have the need to be accepted and to be loved by others, but we cannot accept and love ourselves. The more self-love we have, the less we will experience self-abuse. Self-abuse comes from self-rejection, and self-rejection comes from having an image of what it means to be perfect and never measuring up to that ideal. Our image of perfection is the reason we reject ourselves. It is why we don't accept ourselves the way we are, and why we don't accept others the way they are. Prelude to a new dream. There are thousands of agreements you have made with yourself, with other people, with your dream of life, with God, with society, with your parents, with your spouse, with your children. But the most important agreements are the ones you made with yourself. In these agreements, you tell yourself who you are, what you feel, what you believe, and how to behave. The result is what you call your personality. In these agreements, you say, "This is what I am. This is what I believe. I can do certain things, and some things I cannot do. This is reality, that is fantasy. This is possible, that is impossible." One single agreement is not such a problem, but we have many agreements that make us suffer, that make us fail in life. If you want to live a life of joy and fulfillment, you have to find the courage to break those agreements that are fear-based and claim your personal power. The agreements that come from fear require us to expend a lot of energy, but the agreements that come from love help us to conserve energy and even gain extra energy. Each of us is born with a certain amount of personal power that we rebuild every day after we rest. Unfortunately, we spend all our personal power first to create all these agreements, and then to keep these agreements. Our personal power is dissipated by all the agreements we have created, and the result is that we feel powerless. We have just enough power to survive each day, because most of it is used to keep the agreements that trap us in the dream of the planet. How can we change the entire dream of our life when we have no power to change even the smallest agreement? If we can see it as our agreements that rule our own life, and we don't like the dream of our life, we need to change the agreements. When we are finally ready to change our agreements, there are four very powerful agreements that will help us to break those agreements that come from fear and deplete our energy. Each time you break an agreement, all the power you used to create it returns to you. If you adopt these four new agreements, they will create enough personal power for you to change the entire system of your old agreements. You need a very strong will in order to adopt the four agreements. But if you can begin to live your life with these agreements, the transformation in your life will be amazing. You will see the drama of hell disappear right before your very eyes. Instead of living in a dream of hell, you will be creating a new dream, your personal dream of heaven. Chapter 2. The First Agreement. Be impeccable with your word. The first agreement is the most important one and also the most difficult one to honor. It is so important that with just this first agreement, you will be able to transcend to the level of existence I call heaven on earth. The first agreement is to be impeccable with your word. It sounds very simple, but it is very, very powerful. Why your word? Your word is the power that you have to create. Your word is the gift that comes directly from God. The Gospel of John in the Bible, speaking of the creation of the universe, says, "In the beginning was the Word, and the Word was with God, and the Word is God." Through the Word you express your creative power. It is through the Word that you manifest everything. Regardless of what language you speak, your intent manifests through the Word. What you dream, what you feel, and what you really are will all be manifested through the Word. The Word is not just a sound or a written symbol. The Word is a force. It is the power you have to express and communicate, to think, and thereby to create the events in your life. You can speak. What other animal on the planet can speak? The Word is the most powerful tool you have as a human. It is the tool of magic. But like a sword with two edges, your word can create the most beautiful dream, or your word can destroy everything around you. One edge is the misuse of the word, which creates a living hell. The other edge is the impeccability of the word, which will only create beauty, love, and heaven on earth. Depending upon how it is used, the word can set you free, or it can enslave you even more than you know. All the magic you possess is based on your word. Your word is pure magic, and misuse of your word is black magic. The word is so powerful that one word can change a life or destroy the lives of millions of people. Some years ago, one man in Germany, by the use of the word, manipulated a whole country of the most intelligent people. He led them into a world war with just the power of his word. He convinced others to commit the most atrocious acts of violence. He activated people's fear with the word, and like a big explosion, there was killing and war all around the world. All over the world, humans destroyed other humans because they were afraid of each other. Hitler's word, based on fear-generated beliefs and agreements, will be remembered for centuries. The human mind is like a fertile ground where seeds are continually being planted. The seeds are opinions, ideas, and concepts. You plant a seed, a thought, and it grows. The word is like a seed, and the human mind is so fertile. The only problem is that too often it is fertile for the seeds of fear. Every human mind is fertile, but only for those kinds of seeds it is prepared for. What is important is to see which kind of seeds our mind is fertile for, and to prepare it to receive the seeds of love. Take the example of Hitler. He sent out all those seeds of fear, and they grew very strong and beautifully achieved massive destruction. Seeing the awesome power of the word, we must understand what power comes out of our mouths. One fear or doubt planted in our mind can create an endless drama of events. One word is like a spell, and humans use the word like black magicians, thoughtlessly putting spells on each other. Every human is a magician, and we can either put a spell on someone with our word or we can release someone from a spell. We cast spells all the time with our opinions. An example, I see a friend and give him an opinion that just popped into my mind. I say, I see that kind of color in your face and people who are going to get cancer. If he listens to the word, and if he agrees, he will have cancer in less than 1 year. That is the power of the word. During our domestication, our parents and siblings gave their opinions about us without even thinking. We believed these opinions and we lived in fear over these opinions, like not being good at swimming, or sports, or riding. Someone gives an opinion and says, "Look, this girl is ugly." The girl listens, believes she is ugly, and grows up with the idea that she is ugly. It doesn't matter how beautiful she is, as long as she has that agreement, she will believe that she is ugly. That is the spell she is under. By hooking our attention, the word can enter our mind and change a whole belief for better or for worse. Another example, you may believe you are stupid, and you may have believed this for as long as you can remember. This agreement can be very tricky, causing you to do a lot of things just to ensure that you are stupid. You may do something and think to yourself, "I wish I were smart, but I must be stupid or I wouldn't have done that." The mind goes in hundreds of different directions, and we could spend days getting hooked by just that one belief in our own stupidity. Then one day someone hooks your attention and using the word, lets you know that you are not stupid. You believe what the person says and make a new agreement. As a result, you no longer feel or act stupid. A whole spell is broken, just by the power of the word. Conversely, if you believe you are stupid, and someone hooks your attention and says, "Yes, you are really the most stupid person I have ever met," the agreement will be reinforced and become even stronger. Now let us see what the word impeccability means. Impeccability means without sin. Impeccable comes from the Latin peccatus, which means sin. The imminent impeccable means without. So impeccable means without sin. Religions talk about sin and sinners, but let's understand what it really means to sin. A sin is anything that you do which goes against yourself. Everything you feel or believe or say that goes against yourself is a sin. You go against yourself when you judge or blame yourself for anything. Being without sin is exactly the opposite. Being impeccable is not going against yourself. When you are impeccable, you take responsibility for your actions, but you do not judge or blame yourself. From this point of view, The whole concept of sin changes from something moral or religious to something common sense. Sin begins with rejection of yourself. Self-rejection is the biggest sin that you commit. In religious terms, self-rejection is a mortal sin, which leads to death. Impeccability, on the other hand, leads to life. Being impeccable with your word is not using the word against yourself. If I see you in the street and I call you stupid, it appears that I'm using the word against you. But really, I'm using my word against myself, because you're going to hate me for this, and your hating me is not good for me. Therefore, if I get angry and with my word send all that emotional poison to you, I'm using the word against myself. If I love myself, I will express that love in my interactions with you. And then I am being impeccable with the word, because that action will produce a like reaction. If I love you, then you will love me. If I insult you, you will insult me. If I have gratitude for you, you will have gratitude for me. If I'm selfish with you, you will be selfish with me. If I use the word to put a spell on you, you are going to put a spell on me. Being impeccable with your word is the correct use of your energy. It means to use your energy in the direction of truth and love for yourself. If you make an agreement with yourself to be impeccable with your word, just with that intention, the truth will manifest through you and clean all the emotional poison that exists within you. But making this agreement is difficult because we have learned to do precisely the opposite. We have learned to lie as a habit of our communication with others and, more importantly, with ourselves. We are not impeccable with the word. The power of the word is completely misused in hell. We use the word to curse, to blame, to find guilt, to destroy. Of course, we also use it in the right way, but not too often. Mostly we use the word to spread our personal poison, to express anger, jealousy, envy, and hate. The word is pure magic, the most powerful gift we have as humans, and we use it against ourselves. We plan revenge.
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2: 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You just heard the album Los Angeles by Flying Lotus. Up next, another Flying Lotus album titled You're Dead from 2014. 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If you like Type O Negative, there will be a recap of my goth rock episode from last week. 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
1: What's up, Madison? 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

0: We create chaos with the word. We use the word to create hate between different races, between different people, between families, between nations. We misuse the word so often, and this misuse is how we create and perpetuate the dream of hell. Misuse of the word is how we pull each other down and keep each other in a state of fear and doubt. Because the word is the magic that humans possess, and misuse of the word is black magic. We are using black magic all the time without knowing that our word is magic at all. There was a woman, for example, who was intelligent and had a very good heart. She had a daughter whom she adored and loved very much. One night she came home from a very bad day at work, tired, full of emotional tension, and with a terrible headache. She wanted peace and quiet, but her daughter was singing and jumping happily. The daughter was unaware of how her mother was feeling. She was in her own world, in her own dream. She felt so wonderful, and she was jumping and singing louder and louder, expressing her joy and her love. She was singing so loud that it made her mother's headache even worse, and at a certain moment, the mother lost control. Angrily, she looked at her beautiful little girl and said, "Shut up! You have an ugly voice. Can you just shut up?" The truth is that the mother's tolerance for any noise was non-existent. It was not that the little girl's voice was ugly. But the daughter believed what her mother said, and in that moment she made an agreement with herself. After that she no longer sang, because she believed her voice was ugly and would bother anyone who heard it. She became shy at school, and if she was asked to sing, she refused. Even speaking to others became difficult for her. Everything changed in the little girl because of this new agreement. She believed she must repress her emotions in order to be accepted and loved. Whenever we hear an opinion and believe it, we make an agreement, and it becomes part of our belief system. This little girl grew up, and even though she had a beautiful voice, she never sang again. She developed a whole complex from one spell. This spell was cast upon her by the one who loved her the most, her own mother. Her mother didn't notice what she did with her word. She didn't notice that she used black magic and put a spell on her daughter. She didn't know the power of her word, and therefore she isn't to blame. She did what her own mother, father, and others had done to her in many ways. They misused the word. How many times do we do this with our own children? We give them these types of opinions, and our children carry that black magic for years and years. People who love us do black magic on us, but they don't know what they do. That is why we must forgive them. They don't know what they do. Another example, you awake in the morning feeling very happy. You feel so wonderful. You stay 1 or 2 hours in front of the mirror, making yourself beautiful. Well, one of your best friends says, "What has happened to you? You look so ugly. Look at the dress you are wearing. You look ridiculous." That's it. That is enough to put you all the way down in hell. Maybe this girlfriend just told you this to hurt you. And she did. She gave you an opinion with all the power of her word behind it. If you accept the opinion, it becomes an agreement now, and you put all your power into that opinion. That opinion becomes black magic. These types of spells are difficult to break. The only thing that can break a spell is to make a new agreement based on truth. The truth is the most important part of being impeccable with your word. On one side of the sword are the lies which create black magic, and on the other side of the sword is the truth which has the power to break the spell of black magic. Only the truth will set us free. Looking at everyday human interactions, imagine how many times we cast spells on each other with our word.
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0: Over time, this interaction has become the worst form of black magic, and we call it gossip. Gossip is black magic at its very worst because it is pure poison. We learn how to gossip by agreement. When we were children, we heard the adults around us gossiping all the time, openly giving their opinions about other people. They even had opinions about people they didn't know. Emotional poison was transferred along with the opinions. and we learn this as the normal way to communicate. Gossiping has become the main form of communication in human society. It has become the way we feel close to each other, because it makes us feel better to see someone else feel as badly as we do. There is an old expression that says, misery likes company, and people who are suffering in hell don't want to be all alone. Fear and suffering are an important part of the dream of the planet. They are how the dream of the planet keeps us down. Using the analogy of the human mind as a computer, gossip can be compared to a computer virus. A computer virus is a piece of computer language written in the same language all the other codes are written in, but with a harmful intent. This code is inserted into the program of your computer when you least expect it, and most of the time without your awareness. After this code has been introduced, your computer doesn't work quite right, or it doesn't function at all because the codes get so mixed up with so many conflicting messages that it stops producing good results. Human gossip works exactly the same way. For example, you are beginning a new class with a new teacher, and you have looked forward to it for a long time. On the first day of class, you run into someone who took the class before, who tells you, "Oh, that instructor was such a pompous jerk. He didn't know what he was talking about, and he was a pervert too, so watch out." You are immediately imprinted with the word and the emotional code the person had when saying this. But what you are not aware of is his or her motivation in telling you. This person could be angry for failing the class or simply making an assumption based on fears and prejudices. But because you have learned to ingest information like a child, some part of you believes the gossip, and you go on to the class. As the teacher speaks, you feel the poison come up inside you and you don't realize you see the teacher through the eyes of the person who gave you that gossip. Then you start talking to other people in the class about this, and they start to see the teacher in the same way, as a jerk and a pervert. You really hate the class, and soon you decide to drop out. You blame the teacher, but it is gossip that is to blame. All of this mess can be caused by one little computer virus. One little piece of misinformation can break down communication between people, causing every person it touches to become infected and contagious to others. Imagine that every single time others gossip to you, they insert a computer virus into your mind, causing you to think a little less clearly every time. Then imagine that in an effort to clean up your own confusion and get some relief from the poison, you gossip and spread these viruses to someone else. Now imagine this pattern going on in a never-ending chain between all the humans on Earth. The result is a world full of humans who can only read information through circuits that are clogged with a poisonous, contagious virus. Once again, this poisonous virus is what the Toltecs called the mitote, the chaos of a thousand different voices all trying to talk at once in the mind. Even worse are the black magicians or computer hackers, who intentionally spread the virus. Think back to a time when you or someone you know was angry with someone else and desired revenge. In order to seek revenge, you said something to or about that person with the intention of spreading poison and making that person feel bad about him or herself. As children, we do this quite thoughtlessly.

I look fat, I look ugly. I'm getting old, I'm losing my hair. I'm stupid, I never understand anything. I will never be good enough, and I'm never going to be perfect. Do you see how we use the word against ourselves? We must begin to understand what the word is and what the word does. If you understand the first agreement, be impeccable with your word, you begin to see all the changes that can happen in your life. Changes first in the way you deal with yourself, and later in the way you deal with other people, especially those you love the most. Consider how many times you have gossiped about the person you love the most to gain the support of others for your point of view. How many times have you hooked other people's attention and spread poison about your loved one in order to make your opinion right? Your opinion is nothing but your point of view. It is not necessarily true. Your opinion comes from your beliefs, your own ego, and your own dream. We create all this poison and spread it to others just so we can feel right about our own point of view. If we adopt the first agreement and become impeccable with our word, any emotional poison will eventually be cleaned from our mind and from our communication and our personal relationships, including with our pet dog or cat. Impeccability of the word will also give you immunity from anyone putting a negative spell on you. You will only receive a negative idea if your mind is fertile ground for that idea. When you become impeccable with your word, your mind is no longer fertile ground for words that come from black magic. Instead, it is fertile for the words that come from love. You can measure the impeccability of your word by your level of self-love. How much you love yourself and how you feel about yourself are directly proportionate to the quality and integrity of your word.

beginning with yourself. Tell yourself how wonderful you are, how great you are. Tell yourself how much you love yourself. Use the word to break all those teeny, tiny agreements that make you suffer. It is possible. It is possible because I did it, and I am no better than you. No, we are exactly the same. We have the same kind of brain, the same kind of bodies. We are humans. If I was able to break those agreements and create new agreements, then you can do the same. If I can be impeccable with my word, why not you? Just this one agreement can change your whole life. Impeccability of the word can lead you to personal freedom, to huge success and abundance. It can take away all fear and transform it into joy and love. Just imagine what you can create with impeccability of the word. With the impeccability of the word, you can transcend the dream of fear and live a different life. You can live in heaven in the middle of thousands of people living in hell because you are immune to that hell. You can attain the kingdom of heaven from this one agreement. Be impeccable with your word. Chapter 3. The second agreement. Don't take anything personally. The next three agreements are really born from the first agreement. The second agreement is don't take anything personally. Whatever happens around you, don't take it personally. Using an earlier example, if I see you on the street and I say, "Hey, you are so stupid," without knowing you, it's not about you, it's about me. If you take it personally, then perhaps you believe you are stupid. Maybe you think to yourself, "How does he know? Is he clairvoyant, or can everybody see how stupid I am?" You take it personally because you agree with whatever was said. As soon as you agree, the poison goes through you, and you are trapped in the dream of hell. What causes you to be trapped is what we call personal importance. Personal importance, or taking things personally, is the maximum expression of selfishness because we make the assumption that everything is about me. During the period of our education, or our domestication, we learn to take everything personally. We think we are responsible for everything. Me, me, me, always me. Nothing other people do is because of you. It is because of themselves. All people live in their own dream, in their own mind. They are in a completely different world from the one we live in. When we take something personally, we make the assumption that they know what is in our world, and we try to impose our world on their world. Even when a situation seems so personal, even if others insult you directly, it has nothing to do with you. What they say, what they do, and the opinions they give are according to the agreements they have in their own minds. Their point of view comes from all the programming they received during domestication. If someone gives you an opinion and says, "Hey, you look so fat," don't take it personally, because the truth is that this person is dealing with his or her own feelings, beliefs, and opinions. That person tried to send poison to you, and if you take it personally, then you take that poison and it becomes yours. Taking things personally makes you easy prey for these predators, the black magicians. They can hook you easily with one little opinion and feed you whatever poison they want, and because you take it personally, you eat it up. You eat all their emotional garbage, and now it becomes your garbage. But if you do not take it personally, you are immune in the middle of hell. Immunity to poison in the middle of hell is the gift of this agreement. When you take things personally, then you feel offended, and your reaction is to defend your beliefs and create conflicts. You make something big out of something so little, because you have the need to be right and make everybody else wrong. You also try hard to be right by giving them your own opinions. In the same way, whatever you feel and do is just a projection of your own personal dream, a reflection of your own agreements. What you say, what you do, and the opinions you have are according to the agreements you have made, and these opinions have nothing to do with me. It is not important to me what you think about me, and I don't take what you think personally. I don't take it personally when people say, "Miguel, you are the best," and I also don't take it personally when they say, "Miguel, you are the worst." I know that when you are happy, you will tell me, "Miguel, you are such an angel." But when you are mad at me, you will say, "Oh, Miguel, you are such a devil. You are so disgusting. How can you say that?"

0: these things.
1: Either way, it does not affect me because I know what I am. I don't have the need to be accepted. I don't have the need to have someone tell me, "Miguel, you are doing so good," or, "How dare you do that?" No, I don't take it personally. Whatever you think, whatever you feel, I know is your problem and not my problem. It is the way you see the world. It is nothing personal, because you are dealing with yourself, not with me. Others are going to have their own opinion according to their belief system, so nothing they think about me is really about me, but it is about them. You may even tell me, "Miguel, what you are saying is hurting me." But it is not what I am saying that is hurting you. It is that you have wounds that I touch by what I have said. You are hurting yourself. There is no way that I can take this personally. Not because I don't believe in you or don't trust you, but because I know that you see the world with different eyes, with your eyes. You create an entire picture or movie in your mind, and in that picture you are the director, you are the producer, you are the main actor or actress. Everyone else is a secondary actor or actress. It is your movie. The way you see that movie is according to the agreements you have made with life. Your point of view is something personal to you. It is no one's truth but yours. Then, if you get mad at me, I know you are dealing with yourself. I am the excuse for you to get mad. And you get mad because you are afraid, because you are dealing with fear. If you are not afraid, there is no way you will get mad at me. If you are not afraid, there is no way you will hate me. If you are not afraid, there is no way you will be jealous or sad. If you live without fear, if you love, there is no place for any of those emotions. If you don't feel any of those emotions, it is logical that you will feel good. When you feel good, everything around you is good. When everything around you is great, everything makes you happy. You are loving everything that is around you, because you are loving yourself. Because you like the way you are. Because you are content with you. Because you are happy with your life. You are happy with the movie that you are producing, happy with your agreements with life. You are at peace, and you are happy. You live in that state of bliss where everything is so wonderful, and everything is so beautiful. In that state of bliss, you are making love all the time with everything that you perceive. Whatever people do, feel, think, or say, don't take it personally. If they tell you how wonderful you are, they are not saying that because of you. You know you are wonderful. It is not necessary to believe other people who tell you that you are wonderful. Don't take anything personally. Even if someone got a gun and shot you in the head, it was nothing personal. Even at that extreme. Even the opinions you have about yourself are not necessarily true. Therefore, you don't need to take whatever you hear in your own mind personally. The mind has the ability to talk to itself, but it also has the ability to hear information that is available from other realms. Sometimes you hear a voice in your mind, and you may wonder where it came from. This voice may have come from another reality in which there are living beings very similar to the human mind. The Toltecs called these beings allies. In Europe, Africa, and India, they called them the gods. Our mind also exists in the level of the gods. Our mind also lives in that reality and can perceive that reality. The mind sees with the eyes and perceives this waking reality. But the mind also sees and perceives without the eyes, although the reason is hardly aware of this perception. The mind lives in more than one dimension. There may be times when you have ideas that don't originate in your mind, but you are perceiving them with your mind. You have the right to believe or not believe these voices and the right not to take what they say personally. We have a choice whether or not to believe the voices we hear within our own minds, just as we have a choice of what to believe and agree with in the dream of the planet. The mind can also talk and listen to itself. The mind is divided as your body is divided. Just as you can say, "I have one hand, and I can shake my other hand, and feel the other hand," the mind can talk to itself. Part of the mind is speaking, and the other part is listening. It is a big problem when 1,000 parts of your mind are all speaking at the same time. This is called a mitote, remember? The Metote can be compared to a huge marketplace where thousands of people are talking and bartering at the same time. Each one has different thoughts and feelings. Each one has a different point of view. The programming in the mind, all of those agreements we have made, are not necessarily compatible with each other. Every agreement is like a separate living being. It has its own personality and its own voice. There are conflicting agreements that go against other agreements and on until it becomes a big war in the mind. The Metote is the reason humans hardly know what they want, how they want it, or when they want it. They don't agree with themselves because there are parts of the mind that want one thing, and other parts that want exactly the opposite. Some part of the mind has objections to certain thoughts and actions, and another part supports the actions of the opposing thoughts. All these little living beings create inner conflict because they are alive and they each have a voice. Only by making an inventory of our agreements will we uncover all of the conflicts in the mind and eventually make order out of the chaos of the Metote. Don't take anything personally, because by taking things personally you set yourself up to suffer for nothing. Humans are addicted to suffering at different levels and to different degrees, and we support each other in maintaining these addictions. Humans agree to help each other suffer. If you have the need to be abused, you will find it easy to be abused by others. Likewise, if you are with people who need to suffer, something in you makes you abuse them. It is as if they have a note on their back that says, "Please kick me." They are asking for justification for their suffering. Their addiction to suffering is nothing but an agreement that is reinforced every day. Wherever you go, you will find people lying to you. And as your awareness grows, you will notice that you also lie to yourself. Do not expect people to tell you the truth, because they also lie to themselves. You have to trust yourself and choose to believe or not to believe what someone says to you. When we really see other people as they are without taking it personally, we can never be hurt by what they say or do. Even if others lie to you, it is okay. They are lying to you because they are afraid. They are afraid you will discover that they are not perfect. It is painful to take that social mask off. If others say one thing but do another, you are lying to yourself if you don't listen to their actions. But if you are truthful with yourself, you will save yourself a lot of emotional pain. Telling yourself the truth about it may hurt, but you don't need to be attached to the pain. Healing is on the way, and it's just a matter of time before things will be better for you. If someone is not treating you with love and respect, it is a gift if they walk away from you. If that person doesn't walk away, you will surely endure many years of suffering with him or her. Walking away may hurt for a while, but your heart will eventually heal. Then you can choose what you really want. You will find that you don't need to trust others as much as you need to trust yourself to make the right choices. When you make it a strong habit not to take anything personally, you avoid many upsets in your life. Your anger, jealousy, and envy will disappear, and even your sadness will simply disappear if you don't take things personally. If you can make this second agreement a habit, you will find that nothing can put you back into hell. There is a huge amount of freedom that comes to you when you take nothing personally. You become immune to black magicians, and no spell can affect you regardless of how strong it may be. The whole world can gossip about you, and if you don't take it personally, you are immune. Someone can intentionally send emotional poison, and if you don't take it personally, you will not eat it. When you don't take the emotional poison, it becomes even worse in the sender, but not in you. You can see how important this agreement is. Taking nothing personally helps you to break many habits and routines that trap you in the dream of hell and cause needless suffering. Just by practicing the second agreement, you begin to break dozens of teeny, tiny agreements that cause you to suffer. And if you practice the first two agreements, you will break 75% of the teeny, tiny agreements that keep you trapped in hell. Write this agreement on paper and put it on your refrigerator to remind you all the time, don't take anything personally. As you make a habit of not taking anything personally, you won't need to place your trust in what others do or say. You will only need to trust yourself to make responsible choices. You are never responsible for the actions of others. You are only responsible for you. When you truly understand this, and refuse to take things personally, you can hardly be hurt by the careless comments or actions of others. If you keep this agreement, you can travel around the world with your heart completely open and no one can hurt you. You can say, "I love you," without fear of being ridiculed or rejected. You can ask for what you need. You can say yes or you can say no, whatever you choose, without guilt or self-judgment. You can choose to follow your heart always. Then you can be in the middle of hell and still experience inner peace and happiness. You can stay in your state of bliss, and hell will not affect you at all. Chapter 4. The Third Agreement. Don't make assumptions. The third agreement is don't make assumptions. We have the tendency to make assumptions about everything. The problem with making assumptions is that we believe they are the truth. We could swear they are real. We make assumptions about what others are doing or thinking. We take it personally. Then we blame them and react by sending emotional poison with our word. That is why whenever we make assumptions, we're asking for problems. We make an assumption, we misunderstand, we take it personally, and we end up creating a whole big drama for nothing. All the sadness and drama you have lived in your life was rooted in making assumptions and taking things personally. Take a moment to consider the truth of this statement. The whole war of control between humans is about making assumptions and taking things personally. Our whole dream of hell is based on that. We create a lot of emotional poison just by making assumptions and taking it personally, because usually we start gossiping about our assumptions. Remember, gossiping is the way we communicate to each other in the dream of hell and transfer poison to one another. Because we are afraid to ask for clarification, we make assumptions and believe we are right about the assumptions. Then we defend our assumptions and try to make someone else wrong. It is always better to ask questions than to make an assumption, because assumptions set us up for suffering. The big mitote in the human mind creates a lot of chaos which causes us to misinterpret everything and misunderstand everything. We only see what we want to see, and hear what we want to hear. We don't perceive things the way they are. We have the habit of dreaming with no basis in reality. We literally dream things up in our imaginations. Because we don't understand something, we make an assumption about the meaning, and when the truth comes out, the bubble of our dream pops, and we find out it was not what we thought it was at all. An example, you are walking in the mall, and you see a person you like. That person turns to you and smiles, and then walks away. You can make a lot of assumptions just because of this one experience. With these assumptions, you can create a whole fantasy. And you really want to believe this fantasy and make it real. A whole dream begins to form just from your assumptions, and you can believe, "Oh, this person really likes me." In your mind, a whole relationship begins from that. Maybe you even get married in this fantasy land. But the fantasy is in your mind, in your personal dream. Making assumptions in our relationships is really asking for problems. Often we make the assumption that our partners know what we think and that we don't have to say what we want. We assume they are going to do what we want because they know us so well. If they don't do what we assume they should do, we feel so hurt and say, "You should have known." Another example, you decide to get married and you make the assumption that your partner sees marriage the same way that you do. Then you live together and you find out this is not true. This creates a lot of conflict, but you still don't try to clarify your feelings about marriage. The husband comes home from work and the wife is mad, and the husband doesn't know why. Maybe it's because the wife made an assumption. Without telling him what she wants, she makes an assumption that he knows her so well, that he knows what she wants, as if he can read her mind. She gets so upset because he fails to meet her expectations. Making assumptions in relationships leads to a lot of fights, a lot of difficulties, a lot of misunderstandings with people we supposedly love. In any kind of relationship, we can make the assumption that others know what we think, and we don't have to say what we want. They are going to do what we want because they know us so well. If they don't do what we want, what we assume they should do, we feel hurt and think, "How could you do that?" you should know. Again, we make the assumption that the other person knows what we want. A whole drama is created because we make this assumption and then put more assumptions on top of it. It is very interesting how the human mind works. We have the need to justify everything, to explain and understand everything, in order to feel safe. We have millions of questions that need answers because there are so many things that the reasoning mind cannot explain. It is not important if the answer is correct, just the answer itself makes us feel safe. This is why we make assumptions. If others tell us something, we make assumptions. And if they don't tell us something, we make assumptions to fulfill our need to know and to replace the need to communicate. Even if we hear something and we don't understand, we make assumptions about what it means and then believe the assumptions. We make all sorts of assumptions because we don't have the courage to ask questions. These assumptions are made so fast and unconsciously most of the time, because we have agreements to communicate this way. We have agreed that it is not safe to ask questions. We have agreed that if people love us, they should know what we want or how we feel. When we believe something, we assume we are right about it to the point that we will destroy relationships in order to defend our position. We make the assumption that everyone sees life the way we do. We assume that others think the way we think, feel the way we feel, judge the way we judge, and abuse the way we abuse. This is the biggest assumption that humans make. And this is why we have a fear of being ourselves around others. Because we think everyone else will judge us, victimize us, abuse us, and blame us as we do ourselves. So even before others have a chance to reject us, we have already rejected ourselves. That is the way the human mind works. We also make assumptions about ourselves, and this creates a lot of inner conflict. I think I am able to do this. You make this assumption, for instance, then you discover you aren't able to do it. You overestimate or underestimate yourself because you haven't taken the time to ask yourself questions and to answer them. Perhaps you need to gather more facts about a particular situation. Or maybe you need to stop lying to yourself about what you truly want. Often when you go into a relationship with someone you like, you have to justify why you like that person. You only see what you want to see and you deny there are things you don't like about that person. You lie to yourself just to make yourself right. Then you make assumptions, and one of the assumptions is, my love will change this person. But this is not true. Your love will not change anybody. If others change, it's because they want to change, not because you can change them. Then something happens between the two of you, and you get hurt. Suddenly you see what you didn't want to see before. Only now it is amplified by your emotional poison. Now you have to justify your emotional pain and blame them for your choices. We don't need to justify love. It is there or not there. Real love is accepting other people the way they are without trying to change them. If we try to change them, this means we don't really like them. Of course, if you decide to live with someone, if you make that agreement, it is always better to make that agreement with someone who is exactly the way you want him or her to be. Find someone whom you don't have to change at all. It is much easier to find someone who is already the way you want him or her to be, instead of trying to change that person. Also, that person must love you just the way you are, so he or she doesn't have to change you at all. If others feel they have to change you, that means they really don't love you just the way you are. So why be with someone if you're not the way he or she wants you to be? We have to be what we are, so we don't have to present a false image. If you love me the way I am, okay, take me. If you don't love me the way I am, okay, bye-bye. Find someone else. It may sound harsh, but this kind of communication means the personal agreements we make with others are clear and impeccable. Just imagine the day that you stop making assumptions with your partner, and eventually with everyone else in your life. Your way of communicating will change completely, and your relationships will no longer suffer from conflicts created by mistaken assumptions. The way to keep yourself from making assumptions is to ask questions. Make sure the communication is clear. If you don't understand, ask. Have the courage to ask questions until you are clear as you can be, and even then do not assume you know all there is to know about a given situation. Once you hear the answer, you will not have to make assumptions because you will know the truth. Also, find your voice to ask for what you want. Everybody has the right to tell you no or yes, but you always have the right to ask. Likewise, everybody has the right to ask you, and you have the right to say yes or no. If you don't understand something, it is better for you to ask and be clear, instead of making an assumption. The day you stop making assumptions, you will communicate cleanly and clearly, free of emotional poison. Without making assumptions, your word becomes impeccable. With clear communication, all of your relationships will change, not only with your partner, but with everyone else. You won't need to make assumptions because everything becomes so clear. This is what I want. This is what you want. If we communicate in this way, our word becomes impeccable. If all humans could communicate in this way, with impeccability of the word, there would be no wars, no violence, no misunderstandings. All human problems would be resolved if we could just have good, clear communication. This, then, is the third agreement. Don't make assumptions. Just saying this sounds easy, but I understand that it is difficult to do. It is difficult because we so often do exactly the opposite. We have all these habits and routines that we are not even aware of. Becoming aware of these habits and understanding the importance of this agreement is the first step. But understanding its importance is not enough. Information or an idea is merely the seed in your mind. What will really make the difference is action. Taking the action over and over again strengthens your will, nurtures the seed, and establishes a solid foundation for the new habit to grow. After many repetitions, these new agreements will become second nature, and you will see how the magic of your word transforms you from a black magician into a white magician. A white magician uses the word for creation, giving, sharing, and loving. By making this one agreement a habit, your whole life will be completely transformed. When you transform your whole dream, magic just happens in your life. What you need comes to you easily because spirit moves freely through you. This is the mastery of intent, the mastery of the spirit, the mastery of love, the mastery of gratitude, and the mastery of life. This is the goal of the Toltec. This is the path to personal freedom. Chapter 5. The Fourth Agreement. Always do your best. There is just one more agreement, but it's the one that allows the other three to become deeply ingrained habits. The fourth agreement is about the action of the first three. Always do your best. Under any circumstance, always do your best, no more and no less. But keep in mind that your best is never going to be the same from one moment to the next. Everything is alive and changing all the time, so your best will sometimes be high quality, and other times it will not be as good. When you wake up refreshed and energized in the morning, your best will be better than when you are tired at night. 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When you overdo, you deplete your body and go against yourself, and it will take you longer to accomplish your goal. But if you do less than your best, you subject yourself to frustrations, self-judgment, guilt, and regrets. Just do your best, in any circumstance in your life. It doesn't matter if you are sick or tired, if you always do your best, there is no way you can judge yourself. And if you don't judge yourself, there is no way you are going to suffer from guilt, blame, and self-punishment. By always doing your best, you will break a big spell that you have been under. There was a man who wanted to transcend his suffering, so he went to a Buddhist temple to find a master to help him. He went to the master and asked, "Master, if I meditate 4 hours a day, how long will it take me to transcend?" The master looked at him and said, "If you meditate 4 hours a day, perhaps you will transcend in 10 years. Thinking he could do better, the man then said, "Oh, master, what if I meditated 8 hours a day? How long will it take me to transcend?" The master looked at him and said, "If you meditate 8 hours a day, perhaps you will transcend in 20 years. But why will it take me longer if I meditate more?" the man asked. The master replied, "You are not here to sacrifice your joy or your life. You are here to live, to be happy, and to love. If you can do your best in 2 hours of meditation, but you spend 8 hours instead, you will only grow tired, miss the point, and you won't enjoy your life. Do your best, and perhaps you will learn that no matter how long you meditate, you can live, love, and be happy. Doing your best, you are going to live your life intensely. You are going to be productive, you are going to be good to yourself, because you will be giving yourself to your family, to your community, to everything. But it is the action that is going to make you feel intensely happy. When you always do your best, you take action. Doing your best is taking the action because you love it, not because you're expecting a reward. Most people do exactly the opposite. They only take action when they expect a reward, and they don't enjoy the action. And that's the reason why they don't do their best. For example, most people go to work every day just thinking of payday, and the money they will get from the work they are doing. They can hardly wait for Friday or Saturday, whatever day they receive their money and can take time off. They are working for the reward, and as a result they resist work. They try to avoid the action, and it becomes more difficult, and they don't do their best. They work so hard all week long, suffering the work, suffering the action, not because they like to, but because they feel they have to. They have to work because they have to pay the rent, because they have to support their family. They have all that frustration, and when they do receive their money, they are unhappy. They have 2 days to rest, to do what they want to do, and what do? They try to escape. They get drunk because they don't like themselves. They don't like their life. There are many ways that we hurt ourselves when we don't like who we are. On the other hand, if you take action just for the sake of doing it, without expecting a reward, you will find that you enjoy every action you do. Rewards will come, but you are not attached to the reward. You can even get more than you would have imagined for yourself without expecting a reward. If we like what we do, if we always do our best, then we are really enjoying life. We are having fun, we don't get bored, we don't have frustrations. When you do your best, you don't give the judge the opportunity to find you guilty or to blame you. If you have done your best and the judge tries to judge you according to your book of laws, you've got the answer. I did my best. There are no regrets. That is why we always do our best. It is not an easy agreement to keep, but this agreement is really going to set you free. When you do your best, you learn to accept yourself. But you have to be aware and learn from your mistakes. Learning from your mistakes means you practice. Look honestly at the results, and keep practicing. This increases your awareness. Doing your best really doesn't feel like work because you enjoy whatever you are doing. You know you're doing your best when you are enjoying the action or doing it in a way that will not have negative repercussions for you. You do your best because you want to do it, not because you have to do it, not because you are trying to please the judge, and not because you are trying to please other people. If you take action because you have to, then there is no way you are going to do your best. Then it is better not to do it. No, you do your best because doing your best all the time makes you so happy. When you are doing your best just for the pleasure of doing it, you are taking action because you enjoy the action. Action is about living fully. Inaction is the way that we deny life. Inaction is sitting in front of the television every day for years because you are afraid to be alive and to take the risk of expressing what you are. Expressing what you are is taking action. You can have many great ideas in your head, but what makes the difference is the action. Without action upon an idea, there will be no manifestation, no results, and no reward. A good example of this comes from the story about Forrest Gump. He didn't have great ideas, but he took action. He was happy because he always did his best at whatever he did. He was richly rewarded without expecting any reward at all. Taking action is being alive. It's taking the risk to go out and express your dream. This is different than imposing your dream on someone else, because everyone has the right to express his or her dream. Doing your best is a great habit to have. I do my best in everything I do and feel. Doing my best has become a ritual in my life because I made the choice to make it a ritual. It's a belief like any other belief that I choose. I make everything a ritual, and I always do my best. Taking a shower is a ritual for me, and with that action I tell my body how much I love it. I feel and enjoy the water on my body. I do my best to fulfill the needs of my body. I do my best to give to my body and to receive what my body gives to me. In India, they perform a ritual called puja. In this ritual, they take idols that represent God in many different forms and bathe them, feed them, and give their love to them. They even chant mantras to these idols. The idol itself is not important. What is important is the way they perform the ritual, the way they say, "I love you, God. God is life. God is life in action." The best way to say, "I love you, God," is to live your life doing your best. The best way to say, "Thank you, God," is by letting go of the past and living in the present moment, right here and now. Whatever life takes away from you, let it go. When you surrender and let go of the past, you allow yourself to be fully alive in the moment. Letting go of the past means you can enjoy the dream that is happening right now. If you live in a past dream, you don't enjoy what is happening right now because you will always wish it to be different than it is. There is no time to miss anyone or anything because you are alive. Not enjoying what is happening right now is living in the past and being only half alive. This leads to self-pity, suffering, and tears. You were born with the right to be happy. You were born with the right to love, to enjoy, and to share your love. You are alive, so take your life and enjoy it. Don't resist life passing through you, because that is God passing through you. Just your existence proves the existence of God. Your existence proves the existence of life and energy. We don't need to know or prove anything. Just to be, to take a risk and enjoy your life, is all that matters. Say no when you want to say no, and yes when you want to say yes. You have the right to be you. You can only be you when you do your best. When you don't do your best, you are denying yourself the right to be you. That's a seed that you should really nurture in your mind. You don't need knowledge or great philosophical concepts. You don't need the acceptance of others. You express your own divinity by being alive and by loving yourself and others. It is an expression of God to say, "Hey, I love you." The first three agreements will only work if you do your best. Don't expect that you will always be able to be impeccable with your word. Your routine habits are too strong and firmly rooted in your mind. But you can do your best. Don't expect that you will never take anything personally, just do your best. Don't expect that you will never make another assumption, but you can certainly do your best. By doing your best, the habits of misusing your word, taking things personally, and making assumptions will become weaker and less frequent with time. You don't need to judge yourself, feel guilty, or punish yourself if you cannot keep these agreements. If you're doing your best, you will feel good about yourself even if you still make assumptions, still take things personally, and still are not impeccable with your word. If you do your best always, over and over again, you will become a master of transformation. Practice makes the master. By doing your best, you become a master. Everything you have ever learned, you learn through repetition. You learn to write, to drive, and even to walk by repetition. You are a master of speaking your language because you practiced. Action is what makes the difference. If you do your best in the search for personal freedom, in the search for self-love, you will discover that it's just a matter of time before you find what you are looking for. It's not about daydreaming or sitting for hours dreaming in meditation. You have to stand up and be a human. You have to honor the man or woman that you are. Respect your body, enjoy your body, love your body, feed, clean, and heal your body. Exercise and do what makes your body feel good. This is the puja to your body, and that is the communion between you and God. You don't need to worship idols of the Virgin Mary, the Christ, or the Buddha. You can if you want to. If it feels good, do it. Your own body is a manifestation of God, and if you honor your body, everything will change for you. When you practice giving love to every part of your body, you plant seeds of love in your mind, and when they grow, you will love, honor, and respect your body immensely. Every action then becomes a ritual in which you are honoring God. After that, the next step is honoring God with every thought, every emotion, every belief, even what is right or wrong. Every thought becomes a communion with God, and you will live a dream without judgments, victimization, and free of the need to gossip and abuse yourself. When you honor these four agreements together, there is no way that you will live in hell. There is no way. If you are impeccable with your word, if you don't take anything personally, if you don't make assumptions, if you always do your best, then you are going to have a beautiful life. You are going to control your life 100%. The four agreements are a summary of the mastery of transformation, one of the masteries of the Toltec. You transform hell into heaven. The dream of the planet is transformed into your personal dream of heaven. The knowledge is there. It's just waiting for you to use it. The four agreements are there. You just need to adopt these agreements and respect their meaning and power. Just do your best to honor these agreements. You can make this agreement today. I choose to honor the four agreements. It's so simple and logical that even a child can understand them. But you must have a very strong will to keep these agreements. Why? Because wherever we go, we find that our path is full of obstacles. Everyone tries to sabotage our commitment to these new agreements, and everything around us is a setup for us to break them. The problem is all the other agreements that are a part of the dream of the planet. They are alive, and they are very strong. That's why you need to be a great hunter, a great warrior, who can defend these four agreements with your life. Your happiness, your freedom, your entire way of living depends on it. The warrior's goal is to transcend this world, to escape from this hell, and never come back. As the Toltecs teach us, the reward is to transcend the human experience of suffering, to become the embodiment of God. That is the reward. We really need to use every bit of power we have to succeed in keeping these agreements. I didn't expect that I could do it at first. I have fallen many times, but I stood up and kept going. And I fell again. And I kept going. I didn't feel sorry for myself. There was no way that I felt sorry for myself. I said, if I fall, I am strong enough, I'm intelligent enough, I can do it. I stood up and kept going. I fell and I kept going and going, and each time it became easier and easier. Yet, in the beginning, it was so hard, so difficult. So if you fall, do not judge. Do not give your judge the satisfaction of turning you into a victim. No, be tough with yourself. Stand up and make the agreement again. Okay, I broke my agreement to be impeccable with my word. I will start all over again. I am going to keep the four agreements just for today. Today I will be impeccable with my word. I will not take anything personally. I will not make any assumptions, and I am going to do my best. If you break an agreement, begin again tomorrow, and again the next day. It will be difficult at first, but each day will become easier and easier, until someday you will discover that you are ruling your life with these four agreements. And you will be surprised at the way your life has been transformed. You don't need to be religious or go to church every day. Your love and self-respect are growing and growing. You can do it. If I did it, you can do it also. Do not be concerned about the future. Keep your attention on today and stay in the present moment. Just live one day at a time. Always do your best to keep these agreements, and soon it will be easy for you. Today is the beginning of a new dream. Chapter 6. The Toltec Path to Freedom. Breaking Old Agreements. Everyone talks about freedom. All around the world, different people, different races, different countries are fighting for freedom. But what is freedom? In America, we speak of living in a free country. But are we really free? Are we free to be who we really are? The answer is no, we are not free. True freedom has to do with the human spirit. It is the freedom to be who we really are. Who stops us from being free? We blame the government, we blame the weather, we blame our parents, we blame religion, we blame God. Who really stops us from being free? We stop ourselves. What does it really mean to be free? Sometimes we get married and we say that we lose our freedom, then we get divorced and we are still not free. What stops us? Why can't we be ourselves? We have memories of long ago, when we used to be free and we love being free, but we have forgotten what freedom really means. If we see a child who is 2 or 3, perhaps 4 years old, we find a free human. Why is this human free? Because this human does whatever he or she wants to do. The human is completely wild. Just like a flower, a tree, or an animal that has not been domesticated, wild. And if we observe humans who are 2 years old, we find that most of the time these humans have a big smile on their face and they're having fun. They are exploring the world. They are not afraid to play. They are afraid when they are hurt, when they are hungry, when some of their needs are not met, but they don't worry about the past, don't care about the future, and only live in the present moment. Very young children are not afraid to express what they feel. They are so loving that if they perceive love, they melt into love. They are not afraid to love at all. That is the description of a normal human being. As children, we are not afraid of the future or ashamed of the past. Our normal human tendency is to enjoy life, to play, to explore, to be happy, and to love. But what has happened with the adult human? Why are we so different? Why are we not wild? From the point of view of the victim, we can say that something sad happened to us, and from the point of view of the warrior, we can say that what happened to us is normal. What has happened is that we have the book of law, the big judge, and the victim who rule our lives. We are no longer free because the judge, the victim, and the belief system don't allow us to be who we really are. Once our minds have been programmed with all that garbage, we are no longer happy. This chain of training from human to human, from generation to generation, is perfectly normal in human society. You don't need to blame your parents for teaching you to be like them. What else could they teach you but what they know? They did the best they could, and if they abuse you, it was due to their own domestication, their own fears, their own beliefs. They had no control over the programming they received, so they couldn't have behaved any differently. There is no need to blame your parents or anyone who abused you in your life, including yourself. But it is time to stop the abuse. It is time to free yourself of the tyranny of the judge by changing the foundation of your own agreements. It is time to be free from the role of the victim. The real you is still a little child who never grew up. Sometimes that little child comes out when you are having fun or playing, when you feel happy, when you are painting, or writing poetry, or playing the piano, or expressing yourself in some way. These are the happiest moments of your life, when the real you comes out, when you don't care about the past, and you don't worry about the future. You are childlike. But there is something that changes all that. We call them responsibilities. The judge says, "Wait a second, you are responsible. You have things to do. You have to work. You have to go to school. You have to earn a living." All these responsibilities come to mind. Our face changes and becomes serious again. If you watch children when they are playing adults, you will see their little faces change. Let's pretend I'm a lawyer. And right away their faces change. The adult face takes over. We go to court, and that is the face we see, and that is what we are. We are still children, but we have lost our freedom. The freedom we are looking for is the freedom to be ourselves, to express ourselves. But if we look at our lives, we will see that most of the time we do things just to please others, just to be accepted by others, rather than living our lives to please ourselves. That is what has happened to our freedom. And we see in our society and all the societies around the world that for every 1,000 people, 999 are completely domesticated. The worst part is that most of us are not even aware that we are not free. There is something inside that whispers to us that we are not free, but we do not understand what it is and why we are not free. The problem with most people is that they live their lives and never discover that the judge and the victim rule their mind, and therefore they don't have a chance to be free. The first step toward personal freedom is awareness. We need to be aware that we are not free in order to be free. We need to be aware of what the problem is in order to solve the problem. Awareness is always the first step, because if you are not aware, there is nothing you can change. If you are not aware that your mind is full of wounds and emotional poison, you cannot begin to clean and heal the wounds, and you will continue to suffer. There is no reason to suffer. With awareness, you can rebel and say, "This is enough." You can look for a way to heal and transform your personal dream. The dream of the planet is just a dream. It is not even real. If you go into the dream and start challenging your beliefs, you will find that most of the beliefs that guided you into the wounded mind are not even true. You will find that you suffered all those years of trauma for nothing. Why? Because the belief system that was put inside your mind is based on lies. That is why it is important for you to master your own dream. That is why the Toltecs became dream masters. Your life is the manifestation of your dream. It is an art. And you can change your life anytime if you aren't enjoying the dream.
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1: Dream masters create a masterpiece of life. They control the dream by making choices. Everything has consequences, and a dream master is aware of the consequences. To be Toltec is a way of life. It is a way of life where there are no leaders and no followers, where you have your own truth and live your own truth. A Toltec becomes wise, becomes wild, and becomes free again. There are three masteries that lead people to become Toltecs. First is the mastery of awareness. This is to be aware of who we really are, with all the possibilities. The second is the mastery of transformation, how to change, how to be free of domestication. The third is the mastery of intent. Intent from the Toltec point of view is that part of life that makes transformation of energy possible. It is the one living being that seamlessly encompasses all energy, or what we call God. Intent is life itself. It is unconditional love. The mastery of intent is therefore the mastery of love. When we talk about the Toltec path to freedom, we find that they have an entire map for breaking free of domestication. They compare the judge, the victim, and the belief system to a parasite that invades the human mind. From the Toltec point of view, all humans who are domesticated are sick. They are sick because there is a parasite that controls the mind and controls the brain. The food for the parasite is the negative emotions that come from fear. If we look at the description of a parasite, we find that a parasite is a living being who lives off of other living beings, sucking their energy without any useful contribution in return, and hurting their host little by little. The judge, the victim, and the belief system fit this description very well. Together they comprise a living being made of psychic or emotional energy, and that energy is alive. Of course, it is not material energy, but neither are emotions material energy. Our dreams are not material energy either, but we know they exist. One function of the brain is to transform material energy into emotional energy. Our brain is the factory of the emotions. And we have said that the main function of the mind is to dream. The Toltecs believe that the parasite, the judge, the victim, and the belief system has control of your mind, It controls your personal dream. The parasite dreams through your mind and lives its life through your body. It survives on the emotions that come from fear and thrives on drama and suffering. The freedom we seek is to use our own mind and body to live our own life instead of the life of the belief system. When we discover that the mind is controlled by the judge and the victim and the real us is in the corner, we have just two choices. One choice is to keep living the way we are, to surrender to the judge and the victim, to keep living in the dream of the planet. The second choice is to do what we do as children when parents try to domesticate us. We can rebel and say, no. We can declare a war against the parasite, a war against the judge and the victim, a war for our independence, a war for the right to use our own mind and our own brain. That is why in all the shamanic traditions in America, from Canada to Argentina, people call themselves warriors, because they are in a war against the parasite in the mind. That is the real meaning of a warrior. The warrior is one who rebels against the invasion of the parasite. The warrior rebels and declares a war. But to be a warrior doesn't mean we always win the war. We may win or we may lose, but we always do our best and at least we have a chance to be free again. Choosing this path gives us, at the very least, the dignity of rebellion and ensures that we will not be the helpless victim of our own whimsical emotions or the poisonous emotions of others. Even if we succumb to the enemy, the parasite, we will not be among those victims who would not fight back. At best, being a warrior gives us an opportunity to transcend the dream of the planet and to change our personal dream to a dream that we call heaven. Just like hell, heaven is a place that exists within our mind. It is a place of joy, a place where we are happy, where we are free to love and to be who we really are. We can reach heaven while we are alive. We don't have to wait until we die. God is always present and the kingdom of heaven is everywhere. But first we need to have the eyes and ears to see and hear that truth.

If we don't give the parasite any food, we kill the parasite by starvation. To do this, we have to gain control of our emotions. We have to refrain from fueling the emotions that come from fear. This is easy to say, but it is very difficult to do. It is difficult because the judge and the victim control our mind. A third solution is called the initiation of the dead. The initiation of the dead is found in many traditions and esoteric schools around the world. We find it in Egypt, India, Greece, and America. This is a symbolic death which kills the parasite without harming our physical body. When we die, symbolically the parasite has to die. This is faster than the first two solutions, but it is even more difficult to do. We need a great deal of courage to face the angel of death. We need to be very strong. Let's take a closer look at each of these solutions. The art of transformation. The dream of the second attention. We have learned that the dream you are living now is the result of the outside dream hooking your attention and feeding you all of your beliefs. The process of domestication can be called the dream of the first attention because it was how your attention was used for the first time to create the first dream of your life. One way to change your beliefs is to focus your attention on all those agreements and beliefs, and change the agreements with yourself. In doing this, you are using your attention for the second time, thus creating the dream of the second attention, or the new dream. The difference is that you are no longer innocent. When you were a child, this was not true. You didn't have a choice. But you are no longer a child. Now it's up to you to choose what to believe and what not to believe. You can choose to believe in anything, and that includes believing in yourself. The first step is to become aware of the fog that is in your mind. You must become aware that you are dreaming all the time. Only with awareness do you have the possibility of transforming your dream. If you have the awareness that the whole drama of your life is the result of what you believe, and what you believe is not real, then you can begin to change it. However, to really change your beliefs, you need to focus your attention on what it is that you want to change. You have to know which agreements you want to change before you can change them. So the next step is to develop awareness of all the self-limiting, fear-based beliefs that make you unhappy. You take an inventory of all that you believe, all your agreements, and through this process you begin the transformation. The Toltecs called this the art of transformation, and it's a whole mastery. You achieve the mastery of transformation by changing the fear-based agreements that make you suffer, and reprogramming your own mind in your own way. One of the ways to do this is to explore and adopt alternative beliefs such as the four agreements. The decision to adopt the four agreements is a declaration of war to regain your freedom from the parasite. The four agreements offer the possibility of ending the emotional pain, which can open the door for you to enjoy your life and begin a new dream. It's up to you to explore the possibilities of your dream if you are interested. The four agreements were created to assist you in the art of transformation, to help you break the limiting agreements, gain more personal power, and become stronger. The stronger you get, the more agreements you can break until the moment comes when you make it to the core of all of those agreements. Going to the core of those agreements is what I call going into the desert. When you go into the desert, you meet your demons face to face. After coming out of the desert, all those demons become angels. Practicing the four new agreements is a big act of power. Breaking the spell of black magic in your mind requires great personal power. Every time you break an agreement, you gain extra power. You start by breaking agreements that are very small and require less power. As those smaller agreements are broken, your personal power will increase until you reach a point when you can finally face the big demons in your mind. For example, the little girl who was told not to sing is now 20 years old, and she still does not sing. One way she can overcome the belief that her voice is ugly is to say, "Okay, I will try to sing, even if I do sing badly." Then she can pretend that someone is clapping and telling her, "Oh, that was beautiful." This may break the agreement a teeny, tiny bit, but it will still be there. However, now she has a little more power and courage to try again and again until finally she breaks the agreement.

0: That's one way out of the dream of hell. But for every agreement you break that makes you suffer, you will need to replace it with a new agreement that makes you happy. This will keep the old agreement from coming back. If you occupy the same space with the new agreement, then the old agreement is gone forever and in its place is the new agreement. There are many strong beliefs in the mind that can make this process look hopeless. This is why you need to go step by step and be patient with yourself, because this is a slow process. The way you are living now is the result of many years of domestication. You cannot expect to break the domestication in one day. Breaking agreements is very difficult because we put the power of the word, which is the power of our will, into every agreement we have made. We need the same amount of power to change an agreement. We cannot change an agreement with less power than we used to make the agreement, and almost all our personal power is invested in keeping the agreements we have with ourselves. That's because our agreements are actually like a strong addiction. We are addicted to being the way we are. We are addicted to anger, jealousy, and self-pity. We are addicted to the beliefs that tell us, I'm not good enough, I'm not intelligent enough. Why even try? Other people will do it because they're better than me. All of these old agreements which rule our dream of life are the result of repeating them over and over again. Therefore, to adopt the four agreements, you need to put repetition in action. Practicing the new agreements in your life is how your best becomes better. Repetition makes the master. The discipline of the warrior. Controlling your own behavior. Imagine that you awake early one morning overflowing with enthusiasm for the day. You feel good. You are happy and have plenty of energy to face the day. Then at breakfast, you have a big fight with your spouse, and a flood of emotion comes out. You get mad, and in the emotion of anger you spend a lot of personal power. After the fight, you feel drained, and you just want to go and cry. In fact, you feel so tired that you go to your room, collapse, and try to recover. You spend the day wrapped up in your emotions. You have no energy to keep going, and you just want to walk away from everything. Every day we awake with a certain amount of mental, emotional, and physical energy that we spend throughout the day. If we allow our emotions to deplete our energy, we have no energy to change our lives or to give to others. The way you see the world will depend upon the emotions you are feeling. When you are angry, everything around you is wrong, nothing is right. You blame everything, including the weather. Whether it's raining or the sun is shining, nothing pleases you. When you are sad, everything around you is sad and makes you cry. You see the trees and you feel sad. You see the rain and everything looks so sad. Perhaps you feel vulnerable and have a need to protect yourself because you don't know in what moment someone will attack you. You do not trust anything or anyone around you. This is because you see the world with the eyes of fear. Imagine that the human mind is the same as your skin. You can touch healthy skin and it feels wonderful. Your skin is made for perception and the sensation of touch is wonderful. Now imagine you have an injury and the skin gets cut and infected. If you touch the infected skin, it is going to hurt, so you try to cover and protect the skin. You will not enjoy being touched because it hurts. Now imagine that all humans have this skin disease. Nobody can touch each other because it is going to hurt. Everyone has wounds on their skin, so the infection is seen as normal. The pain is also considered normal. We believe we are supposed to be that way. Can you imagine how we would behave with each other if all the humans in the world had this skin disease? Of course, we would hardly ever hug each other because it would be too painful. So we would need to create a lot of distance between us. The human mind is exactly like this description of infected skin. Every human has an emotional body completely covered with infected wounds. Each wound is infected with emotional poison, the poison of all the emotions that makes us suffer, such as hate, anger, envy, and sadness. An action of injustice opens a wound in the mind, and we react with emotional poison because of the concepts and beliefs we have about injustice and what is fair. The mind is so wounded and full of poison by the process of domestication, that everyone describes the wounded mind as normal. This is considered normal, but I can tell you it is not normal. We have a dysfunctional dream of the planet, and humans are mentally sick with a disease called fear. The symptoms of the disease are all the emotions that make humans suffer: anger, hate, sadness, envy, and betrayal. When the fear is too great, the reasoning mind begins to fail, and we call this mental illness. Psychotic behavior occurs when the mind is so frightened and the wound so painful that it seems better to break contact with the outside world. If we can see our state of mind as a disease, we find there is a cure. We don't have to suffer any longer. First, we need the truth to open the emotional wounds, take the poison out, and heal the wounds completely. How do we do this? We must forgive those we feel have wronged us, not because they deserve to be forgiven, but because we love ourselves so much we don't want to keep paying for the injustice. Forgiveness is the only way to heal. We can choose to forgive because we feel compassion for ourselves. We can let go of the resentment and declare, "That's enough. I will no longer be the big judge that goes against myself. I will no longer beat myself up and abuse myself. I will no longer be the victim." First, we need to forgive our parents, our brothers, our sisters, our friends, and God. Once you forgive God, you can finally forgive yourself. Once you forgive yourself, the self-rejection in your mind is over. Self-acceptance begins, and the self-love will grow so strong that you will finally accept yourself just the way you are. That's the beginning of the free human. Forgiveness is the key. You will know you have forgiven someone when you see them, and you no longer have an emotional reaction. You will hear the name of the person, and you will have no emotional reaction. When someone can touch what used to be a wound and it no longer hurts you, then you know you have truly forgiven. The truth is like a scalpel. The truth is painful because it opens all of the wounds which are covered by lies so that we can be healed. These lies are what we call the denial system. It's a good thing we have the denial system because it allows us to cover our wounds and still function. But once we no longer have any wounds or any poison, we don't need to lie anymore. We don't need the denial system, because a healthy mind, like healthy skin, can be touched without hurting. It's pleasurable for the mind to be touched when it is clean. The problem with most people is that they lose control of their emotions. It is the emotions that control the behavior of the human, not the human who controls the emotions. When we lose control, we say things that we don't want to say, and do things that we don't want to do. That is why it is so important to be impeccable with our word and to become a spiritual warrior. We must learn to control the emotions so we have enough personal power to change our fear-based agreements, escape from hell, and create our own personal heaven. How are we to become a warrior? There are certain characteristics of the warrior that are nearly the same around the world. The warrior has awareness. That's very important. We are aware that we are at war, and the war in our minds requires discipline. Not the discipline of a soldier, but the discipline of a warrior. Not the discipline from the outside to tell us what to do and what not to do, but the discipline to be ourselves, no matter what. The warrior has control. Not control over another human, but control over one's own emotions, control over one's own self. It is when we lose control that we repress the emotions, not when we are in control. The big difference between a warrior and a victim is that the victim represses, and the warrior refrains. Victims repress because they are afraid to show the emotions, afraid to say what they want to say. To refrain is not the same thing as repression. To refrain is to hold the emotions and to express them in the right moment, not before, not later. That is why warriors are impeccable. They have complete control over their own emotions and therefore over their own behavior. The initiation of the dead. Embracing the angel of death. The final way to attain personal freedom is to prepare ourselves for the initiation of the dead, to take death itself as our teacher. What the angel of death can teach us is how to be truly alive. We become aware that we can die at any moment. We have just the present to be alive. The truth is that we don't know if we are going to die tomorrow. Who knows? We have the idea that we have many years in the future. But do we? If we go to the hospital and the doctor tells us that we have 1 week to live, what are we going to do? As we have said before, we have two choices. One is to suffer because we are going to die, and to tell everyone, "Poor me, I am going to die," and really create a huge drama. The other choice is to use every moment to be happy, to do what we really enjoy doing. If we only have 1 week to live, let's enjoy life. Let's be alive. We can say, "I'm going to be myself. No longer am I going to run my life trying to please other people. No longer am I going to be afraid of what they think about me. What do I care what others think if I am going to die in 1 week? I'm going to be myself." The angel of death can teach us to live every day as if it is the last day of our lives, as if there may be no tomorrow. We can begin each day by saying, "I am awake, I see the sun. I am going to give my gratitude to the sun and to everything and everyone, because I am still alive. One more day to be myself. That is the way I see life. That is what the angel of death taught me, to be completely open, to know that there is nothing to be afraid of. And of course I treat the people I love with love, because this may be the last day that I can tell you how much I love you. I don't know if I am going to see you again, so I don't want to fight with you. What if I had a big fight with you and I told you all those emotional poisons that I have against you and you die tomorrow? Oops. Oh my God, the judge will get me so bad, and I will feel so guilty for everything that I told you. I will even feel guilty for not telling you how much I love you. The love that makes me happy is the love that I can share with you. Why do I need to deny that I love you? It is not important if you love me back. I may die tomorrow or you may die tomorrow. What makes me happy now is to let you know how much I love you. You can live your life this way. By doing so, you prepare yourself for the initiation of death. What is going to happen in the initiation of death is that the old dream that you have in your mind is going to die forever. Yes, you are going to have memories of the parasite, of the judge, the victim, and what you used to believe, but the parasite will be dead. That is what is going to die in the initiation of death, the parasite. It is not easy to go for the initiation of death because the judge and the victim will fight with everything they have. They don't want to die. And we feel we are the ones who are going to die, and we are afraid of this death. When we live in the dream of the planet, it is as if we are dead. Whoever survives the initiation of the dead receives the most wonderful gift, the resurrection. To receive the resurrection is to arise from the dead, to be alive, to be ourselves again. The resurrection is to be like a child, to be wild and free, but with a difference. The difference is that we have freedom with wisdom instead of innocence. We are able to break our domestication, become free again, and heal our mind. We surrender to the angel of death, knowing that the parasite will die and we will still be alive with a healthy mind and perfect reason. Then we are free to use our own mind and run our own life. That is what, in the Toltec way, the angel of death teaches us. The angel of death comes to us and says, "You see, everything that exists here is mine. It is not yours. Your house, your spouse, your children, your car, your career, your money. Everything is mine and I can take it away when I want to, but for now you can use it." If we surrender to the angel of death, we will be happy forever and ever. Why? Because the angel of death takes the past away in order to make it possible for life to continue. For every moment that is past, the angel of death keeps taking the part that is dead, and we keep living in the present. The parasite wants us to carry the past with us, and that makes it so heavy to be alive. When we try to live in the past, how can we enjoy the present? When we dream of the future, why must we carry the burden of the past? When are we going to live in the present? That is what the angel of death teaches us to do. Chapter 7. The New Dream. Heaven on Earth. I want you to forget everything you have learned in your whole life. This is the beginning of a new understanding, a new dream. The dream you are living is your creation. It is your perception of reality that you can change at any time. You have the power to create hell, and you have the power to create heaven. Why not dream a different dream? Why not use your mind, your imagination, and your emotions to dream heaven? Just use your imagination and a tremendous thing will happen. Imagine that you have the ability to see the world with different eyes, whenever you choose. Each time you open your eyes, you see the world around you in a different way. Close your eyes now, and then open them and look outside. What you will see is love coming out of the trees, love coming out of the sky, love coming out of the light. You will perceive love from everything around you. This is the state of bliss. You perceive love directly from everything, including yourself and other humans. Even when humans are sad or angry, behind these feelings you can see that they are also sending love. Using your imagination and your new eyes of perception, I want you to see yourself living a new life, a new dream, a life where you don't need to justify your existence, and you are free to be who you really are. Imagine that you have permission to be happy and to really enjoy your life. Your life is free of conflict with yourself and with others. Imagine living your life without fear of expressing your dreams. You know what you want, what you don't want, and when you want it. You are free to change your life the way you really want to. You are not afraid to ask for what you need, to say yes or no to anything or anyone. Imagine living your life without the fear of being judged by others. You no longer rule your behavior according to what others may think about you. You are no longer responsible for anyone's opinion. You have no need to control anyone, and no one controls you either. Imagine living your life without judging others. You can easily forgive others and let go of any judgments that you have. You don't have the need to be right, and you don't need to make anyone else wrong. You respect yourself and everyone else, and they respect you in return. Imagine living without the fear of loving and not being loved. You are no longer afraid to be rejected, and you don't have the need to be accepted. You can say, "I love you," with no shame or justification. You can walk in the world with your heart completely open and not be afraid to be hurt. Imagine living your life without being afraid to take a risk and to explore life. You are not afraid to lose anything. You are not afraid to be alive in the world, and you are not afraid to die. Imagine that you love yourself just the way you are. You love your body just the way it is, and you love your emotions just the way they are. You know that you are perfect just as you are. The reason I ask you to imagine these things is because they are all entirely possible. You can live in the state of grace, the state of bliss, the dream of heaven. But in order to experience this dream, you must first understand what it is. Only love has the ability to put you in that state of bliss. Being in bliss is like being in love. Being in love is like being in bliss. You are floating in the clouds. You are perceiving love wherever you go. It is entirely possible to live this way all the time. It is possible because others have done it, and they are no different from you. They live in bliss because they have changed their agreements and are dreaming a different dream. Once you feel what it means to live in a state of bliss, you will love it. You will know that heaven on earth is truth, that heaven truly exists. Once you know that heaven exists, once you know it is possible to stay there, it's up to you to make the effort to do it. 2,000 years ago, Jesus told us about the kingdom of heaven, the kingdom of love, but hardly anyone was ready to hear this. They said, "What are you talking about? My heart is empty. I don't feel the love that you are talking about. I don't feel the peace that you have. You don't have to do this." Just imagine that his message of love is possible, and you will find that it is yours. The world is very beautiful and very wonderful. Life can be very easy when love is your way of life. You can be loving all the time. This is your choice. You may not have a reason to love, but you can love because to love makes you so happy. Love in action only produces happiness. Love will give you inner peace, It will change your perception of everything. You can see everything with the eyes of love. You can be aware that there is love all around you. When you live this way, there is no longer a fog in your mind. The Metode has gone on a permanent vacation. This is what humans have been seeking for centuries. For thousands of years, we have been searching for happiness. Happiness is the lost paradise. Humans have worked so hard to reach this point, and this is part of the evolution of the mind. This is the future of humanity. This way of life is possible, and it's in your hands. Moses called it the Promised Land, Buddha called it Nirvana, Jesus called it Heaven, and the Toltecs call it a new dream. Unfortunately, your identity is mixed with the dream of the planet. All of your beliefs and agreements are there in the fog. You feel the presence of the parasite and believe it is you. This makes it difficult to let go, to release the parasite, and create the space to experience love. You are attached to the judge, attached to the victim. Suffering makes you feel safe because you know it so well. But there is really no reason to suffer. The only reason you suffer is because you choose to suffer. If you look at your life, you will find many excuses to suffer, but a good reason to suffer you will not find. The same is true for happiness. The only reason you are happy is because you choose to be happy. Happiness is a choice, and so is suffering. Maybe we cannot escape from the destiny of the human, but we have a choice, to suffer our destiny or to enjoy our destiny. To suffer or to love and be happy. To live in hell or to live in heaven. My choice is to live in heaven. What is yours? Prayers. Please take a moment to close your eyes, open your heart, and feel all the love that comes from your heart. I want you to join with my words in your mind and in your heart to feel a very strong connection of love. Together, we are going to do a very special prayer to experience a communion with our Creator. Focus your attention on your lungs, as if only your lungs exist. Feel the pleasure when your lungs expand to fulfill the biggest need of the human body, to breathe. Take a deep breath and feel the air as it fills your lungs. Feel how the air is nothing but love. Notice the connection between the air and the lungs, a connection of love. Expand your lungs with air until your body has the need to expel that air. And then exhale, and feel the pleasure again. Because when we fulfill any need of the human body, it gives us pleasure. To breathe gives us much pleasure. Just to breathe is enough for us to always be happy, to enjoy life. Just to be alive is enough. Feel the pleasure to be alive, the pleasure of the feeling of love. Prayer for freedom. Today, Creator of the Universe, we ask that you come to us and share with us a strong communion of love. We know that your real name is love, that to have a communion with you means to share the same vibration, the same frequency that you are, because you are the only thing that exists in the universe. Today, help us to be like you are, to love life, to be life, to be love. Help us to love the way you love, with no conditions, no expectations, no obligations, without any judgment. Help us to love and accept ourselves without any judgment, because when we judge ourselves, we find ourselves guilty and we need to be punished. Help us to love everything you create unconditionally, especially other human beings, especially those who live around us, all our relatives and people whom we try so hard to love. Because when we reject them, we reject ourselves, and when we reject ourselves, we reject you. Help us to love others just the way they are with no conditions. Help us to accept them the way they are, without judgment, because if we judge them, we find them guilty, we blame them, and we have the need to punish them. Today, clean our hearts of any emotional poison that we have, free our minds from any judgment so that we can live in complete peace and complete love. Today is a very special day. Today we open our hearts to love again so that we can tell each other, I love you, without any fear, and really mean it. Today, we offer ourselves to you. Come to us, use our voices, use our eyes, use our hands, and use our hearts to share ourselves in a communion of love with everyone. Today, Creator, help us to be just like you are, Thank you for everything that we receive this day, especially for the freedom to be who we really are. Amen. Prayer for love. We are going to share a beautiful dream together, a dream that you will love to have all of the time. In this dream, you are in the middle of a beautiful, warm, sunny day. You hear the birds, the wind, and a little river. You walk toward the river. At the edge of the river is an old man in meditation, and you see that out of his head comes a beautiful light of different colors. You try not to bother him, but he notices your presence and opens his eyes. He has the kind of eyes that are full of love and a big smile. You ask him how he is able to radiate all that beautiful light. You ask him if he can teach you to do what he is doing. He replies that many, many years ago, he asked the same question of his teacher. The old man begins to tell you his story. My teacher opened his chest and took out his heart, and he took a beautiful flame from his heart. Then he opened my chest, opened my heart, and he put that little flame inside it. He put my heart back in my chest, and as soon as my heart was inside me, I felt intense love, because the flame he put in my heart was his own love. That flame grew in my heart and became a big, big fire, a fire that doesn't burn, but purifies everything that it touches. And that fire touched each one of the cells of my body, and the cells of my body loved me back. I became one with my body, but my love grew even more. That fire touched every emotion of my mind, and all the emotions transformed into a strong and intense love. And I loved myself completely and unconditionally. But the fire kept burning, and I had the need to share my love. I decided to put a little piece of my love in every tree, and the trees loved me back, and I became one with the trees, but my love did not stop, it grew more. I put a piece of love in every flower, in the grass, in the earth, and they loved me back, and we became one. And my love grew more and more to love every animal in the world. They responded to my love, and they loved me back, and we became one. But my love kept growing and growing. I put a piece of my love in every crystal, in every stone in the ground, in the dirt, in the metals, and they loved me back, and I became one with the earth. And then I decided to put my love in the water, in the oceans, in the rivers, in the rain, in the snow. And they loved me back, and we became one. And still my love grew more and more. I decided to give my love to the air, to the wind. I felt a strong communion with the earth, with the wind, with the oceans, with nature, and my love grew and grew. I turned my head to the sky, to the sun, to the stars, and put a little piece of my love in every star, in the moon, in the sun, and they loved me back. And I became one with the moon and the sun and the stars, and my love kept growing and growing. And I put a little piece of my love in every human, and I became one with the whole of humanity. Wherever I go, whomever I meet, I see myself in their eyes, because I am a part of everything, because I love. And then the old man opens his own chest, takes out his heart with that beautiful flame inside, and he puts that flame in your heart. And now that love is growing inside of you. Now you are one with the wind, with the water, with the stars, with all of nature, with all animals, and with all humans. You feel the heat and the light emanating from the flame in your heart. Out of your head shines a beautiful light of different colors. You are radiant with the glow of love and you pray. Thank you, Creator of the universe, for the gift of life you have given me. Thank you for giving me everything that I have ever truly needed. Thank you for the opportunity to experience this beautiful body and this wonderful mind. Thank you for living inside me with all your love, with your pure and boundless spirit, with your warm and radiant light. Thank you for using my words, for using my eyes, for using my heart to share your love wherever I go. I love you just the way you are, and because I am your creation, I love myself just the way I am. Help me to keep the love and the peace in my heart, and to make that love a new way of life, that I may live in love the rest of my life. Amen.
1: What's up, Madison? Thank you so much for tuning in. I hope you enjoyed tonight's episode of MAD. You just listened to The Four Agreements. Yep, the whole book, written by Miguel Ruiz. And underneath the audiobook was Raw Cartoons by Flying Lotus. Before that, the Twin Peaks score. Before that, Flying Lotus with You're Dead. And we kicked it off with Los Angeles by Flying Lotus. I will be back next Wednesday from 2 to 5 a.m. In case you're new, you're in luck. The next about 15 minutes is a recap of last week's goth rock episode. There will be type O negative. I'm DJ Siggy, your doomsday DJ, bringing you Audible Medicine. Thanks for reading with us and listening to some great music. All of the music and content can be found on my Spinatron website by searching DJ Siggy, C-I-G-G-Y, Spinatron, in your browser. Up next at 5 a.m., a musical offering with Ina Fauché. I hope you enjoy this recap of last week's episode of MAD. DJ Siggy signing off. This next artist, we're taking a detour with them. So grab your eyeliner, grab those leather pants, and let's get into some type O negative. Here they are with Summer Breeze, followed by other selections from their iconic album, Bloody Kisses. Take it away, Peter.

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1: Welcome back from our little cemetery walk with Type O Negative. I would like to make a special introduction to this next artist. Here is Cemetery Sex, coming all the way from Washington, D.C. They just released this album in August of 2025. We're going to kick it off with a few tracks from them. Here they are with Prelude.

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5: This is Bird Note. What a lovely song! The very sound of spring. A mellow, burbled refrain from the edge of a meadow. A shimmer of blue against the still wintry landscape confirms our eager hope. An eastern bluebird has just returned north. A male bluebird stands atop a wooden nest box attached to a fence post. He's an eastern bluebird, a small thrush, and he gleams deep blue with a rusty orange breast. The bluebird's song and his alert presence assert his claim to this territory. But an intruder, a tree swallow, dives toward the nest box. With a rough chatter and raised wings, the

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0: Every Wednesday at 5:30, Fontana Sports hosts a $5 5K run to benefit a nonprofit. Runners, walkers, and wheelers simply show up, make their $5 donations, set out on the designated 5K route at whatever pace they wish, joined by a Fontana associate, and enjoy post-run refreshments. All proceeds are donated to a local nonprofit. That's tonight at 5:30 p.m. at Fontana Sports, 216 Henry Street. The Madison School District is providing an update on its ongoing Building for the Future plan. That plan is a multi-year effort to review school attendance areas, plan for future enrollment, and align facilities with the city's projected growth. The school district is hosting a community engagement session tonight at 5:30 to explain its planning process. It happens from 5:30 to 7:30 p.m. at the Warner Park Community Recreation Center, 1625 Northport Drive. And tonight at 6, the Madison School District Planetarium will present the stars, asterisms, and constellations of the summer sky. Learn how to find the great deep sky objects that can be seen in the night skies of the summer. A brief introduction will walk you through how to set up and use a telescope to observe the moon, planets, and the brighter deep sky objects. That's tonight at 6 at the Madison School District Planetarium, 201 South Gammon Road. 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
1: 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And this is a musical offering, which is on every Wednesday morning from 5 till 8. I'm your host, Ina Fauché, and I have 3 hours of fantastic choral music in store for us this morning. But before we get started with that first bit of music, let's have a little weather forecast for the Madison area for the rest of this week. Today, sunny skies are expected, with a high temperature reaching 79, low overnight dropping down to 57. For Thursday, partly sunny, with a high of 72, low overnight down to 58. For Friday, mostly cloudy, with a 70% chance of showers, possibly thunderstorms, high of 69, low overnight down to 64. For Saturday, mostly cloudy, with a 30% chance of showers, possibly thunderstorms, high of 80, low overnight down to 62. Then for Sunday, mostly sunny, with a high of 69. We're going to begin this morning with music of Tomás Luis de Victoria from a disc called Masses, featuring the Oxford Camerata under the direction of Jeremy Summerlee. We'll hear first the motet Ave Maria. We'll follow that with the Mass, Missa Omnium Mysterium. Then we'll hear the Mass, Missa O Quam Gloriosum. Following that, motet Ardens Est Cor Meum, and finishing with the motet from composer Alonso Lobo, Versa Est In Luctum. And that disc is on the Naxos record label, Music of Victoria.

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Till 8. I'm your host, Ina Fauché, and I have some more wonderful choral music in store for us this hour. But before we get going with our next bit of music, let's have a little weather update. For today, sunny skies are expected with a high temperature reaching 79, low overnight dropping down to 57. For Thursday, partly sunny skies are expected with a high of 72, low overnight down to 58. For Friday, mostly cloudy with a 70% chance of storms, high of 69, low overnight down to 64. For Saturday, mostly cloudy with a 30% chance of storms, high of 80, low overnight down to 62. Then for Sunday, mostly sunny with a high of 69. This hour we have music from composer Dietrich Buxtehude. We'll hear from the disc 6 Cantatas, though we won't hear all 6 cantatas, featuring the Ghent Collegium Vocale, along with Anima Eterna Orchestra, under the direction of Jos van Immerseel. We'll hear first Nimm von uns her, followed by Jesu meines Lebens leben, then Und freudenreiche Hinfahrt, followed by Für wahr et trug unsere Krankheit. Then we'll have Herzlich lieb hab ich dich, o Herr, and finish up with Der Herr ist mit mir in F major. And that disc is on the Dorian record label. Of course, we will interrupt at 6:30 with the Insurgent Radio Kiosk. Music of Dietrich Buxtehude.

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Runners, walkers, and wheelers simply show up, make their $5 donations, set out on the designated 5K route at whatever pace they wish, joined by a Fontana associate, and enjoy post-run refreshments. 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That's tonight at 5:30 p.m. at Fontana Sports, 216 Henry Street. The Madison School District is providing an update on its ongoing Building for the Future plan. That plan is a multi-year effort to review school attendance areas, plan for future enrollment, and align facilities with the city's projected growth. The school district is hosting a community engagement session tonight at 5:30 to explain its planning process. It happens from 5:30 to 7:30 p.m. at the Warner Park Community Recreation Center, 1625 Northport Drive. And tonight at 6, the Madison School District Planetarium will present the stars, asterisms, and constellations of the summer sky. Learn how to find the great deep sky objects that can be seen in the night skies of the summer. 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That's tonight at 6 at the Madison School District Planetarium, 201 South Gammon Road. 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

LuNArt is once again shining a light on women in music with the 2026 festival entitled Resonance on May 27th through 31st, promising amazing events, inspiring conversations, and fabulous guests.

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This is a musical offering, and it's on every Wednesday morning from 5 till 8. I'm your host, Ina Fauché, and I have some wonderful choral music coming up for us for this hour. But before we get to that, let's have a little weather update. For today, sunny skies are expected, with a high temperature reaching 79, low overnight down to 57. For Thursday, partly sunny, with a high of 72, low overnight down to 58. For Friday, mostly cloudy, with a 70% chance of showers and possibly thunderstorms, high of 69, low overnight down to 64. For Saturday, mostly cloudy with a 30% chance of showers, possibly thunderstorms, high of 80, low overnight down to 62. Then for Sunday, mostly sunny with a high of 69. This hour we have music of Sergei Rachmaninoff. We'll hear most of his Vespers, also known as the All-Night Vigil, performed here by the St. Petersburg Chamber Choir, under the direction of Vladislav Chernushenko, music of Rachmaninoff.

0: This is Christian Knutson and Sarah Hopeful with your local news, coming to you from the WORT studios on Bedford Street in beautiful downtown Madison. 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
1: On May 15th, a federal judge sent a lawsuit that challenges the legality of detainments by local sheriffs for federal immigration enforcement back to the Wisconsin Supreme Court, reports Swiss Politics and the Milwaukee Journal Sentinel. The suit was brought against five local sheriffs who partnered with U.S. Immigration and Customs Enforcement. The ACLU is asking the state Supreme Court to declare that civil immigration violations are out of the authority of Wisconsin law enforcement officers. The Wisconsin Supreme Court agreed to hear the case in December 2025 before being pushed up to the federal level at the request of attorneys for the local sheriffs. U.S. District Judge William Conley agreed with Voces de la Frontera that the reassignment to federal court did not meet a 30-day deadline for such actions. The case will now return to the state Supreme Court.
0: After a federal agent sought to question local election workers in recent weeks, Republican U.S. Representative Tom Tiffany, a 2026 candidate for governor, said he supports an FBI probe into the 2020 presidential election, reports the Milwaukee Journal Sentinel. Tiffany, who has been endorsed by President Donald Trump, continues to push false claims about the outcome of the state's 2020 presidential vote. Tiffany voted on January 6, 2021, to reject Joe Biden's victories in Arizona and Pennsylvania. Democratic Governor Tony Evers says he is not aware of any move by the FBI to probe the 2020 presidential vote, but says Wisconsin is prepared for any such action. Any new probe comes after a recount, a state audit, and a conservative group's review that confirmed Biden's nearly 21,000 vote margin of victory in 2020.
1: The Wisconsin Policy Forum found that state revenue brought in by cigarette sales taxes was $370 million last year, its lowest level since 1992, while vape and e-cigarettes usage has greatly increased. Wisconsin has the 18th highest cigarette tax rate among all states, though it ranks among the bottom for similar taxes on vaping products. Since taxes were first collected on vaping products in 2020, the revenue has increased by nearly 500%, reports Wisconsin Public Radio. In 2010, nearly $6 out of every $100 going into the state's general fund came from taxes on nicotine products. That level has since declined to $2 out of every $100 based on data from 2024. Mark Sommerhauser, Communications Director for the Wisconsin Public Forum, said the decline in revenue is something to keep in mind as policymakers weigh raising taxes on vaping products in the future. Meanwhile, public health advocates say the state's decline in revenue is worth the broader impacts from decreasing nicotine use.
0: The Dane County Board has rejected a proposed contract renewal between the Sheriff's Office and ViaPath, the telecommunications provider for county jail residents, reports the Cap-Times. The proposal failed by a vote of 30-4, with the majority opting to seek a new service provider. Some county board members and advocates are seeking state-subsidized jail communications, setting a burden on families of inmates to pay for communication services. Estimated jail communications are costing Dane County families around $420,000 per year on average. ViaPath was one of two companies to apply for a contract with the Dane County Sheriff's Office, the other being Smart Communications.
1: Madison's independent police monitor, Aramik Glass, claims Madison police officers violated official policies during the December arrest of Police Civilian Oversight Board Chair Maya Pearson, reports Madison 365. Glass said the Madison Police Department's initial report of the arrest contained several discrepancies with witness statements and video evidence. Pearson was a passenger in a car that was allegedly parked in a reserved spot at the Majestic Theater and was commanded by staff to move. 10 officers responded, with Pearson allegedly being ordered with expletives to get out of the car before being pulled from the vehicle and placed face down in the snow with a knee to her back. Use of expletives violates the department's profanity policy. A review by the Office of the Independent Monitor has raised questions about the use of force by police, reports the Cap-Times. Court records indicate Pearson faces misdemeanor charges of resisting or obstructing an officer.
0: And those were the headlines.
2: The Marquette Waterfront Festival is back! The festival celebrates its 37th year, the weekend of June 13 and 14th, and it mixes local talent with touring national acts on two big stages. As always, Marquette Waterfront Festival will feature an array of vendors from local businesses, artists, restaurants, as well as craft beer and wine tents, kids games. The Dandelion Dash is back on Saturday at 11:30 a.m. That's when that starts. And the ever-popular, world-famous Fool's Flotilla will take off from Tinney Park Docks at 10:30 a.m. on Sunday. That's June 13th and 14th at the O'Hara Place Park for the Marquette Waterfront Festival. More information can be found on the Marquette Waterfront Festival Facebook page and at marquette-neighborhood.org. 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

Good morning. It is Wednesday, May 20th, and this is the 8 o'clock buzz. I'm Jan Miyasaki. This morning, I'll be speaking with Katie Bielfuss. She is a Development and Communications Director at Wisconsin Wetlands Association. They are dedicated to the protection, restoration, and enjoyment of wetlands and associated ecosystems through science-based programs, education, and advocacy. And they are a member agency of Community Shares Wisconsin. So, can you identify a wetland? Why do wetlands matter? And what is the Great Lakes Restoration Initiative? Well, stay tuned to hear from Katie Bielfuss. Also, I'll be speaking with Mike Ferner of Veterans for Peace. The National Veterans Organization is expanding its billboard campaign to 13 cities, urging active duty and National Guard troops to follow the law and their conscience and refuse illegal orders. The billboard campaign initially posted in 7 cities in response to the Trump administration action in Minneapolis, Gaza, and Venezuela. So stay tuned to hear from Mike Ferner. And then later, I'll be speaking with John Kalinowski of Wisconsin Audio Builders about the Horn Audio Fest this Saturday, the 23rd in Madison. The event will showcase local builders, designers, and manufacturers. So stay tuned to hear from John Kalinowski. Stay tuned to the program. We'll be right back.

Oh, it's just about 10 after 8. Thank you, Dave. That was Loive, Icelandic singer Loive. And that was just really what the doctor ordered. And joining me is Katie Bielfoss, Development and Communications Director at Wisconsin Wetlands Association. They are dedicated to the protection, restoration, and enjoyment of wetlands and associated ecosystems.

0: May, what are wetlands looking like at this time of the year?
1: Great questions. It's always good to start with the basics. We like to say that wetlands are those places on the landscape between the places that are always dry and the places that are always wet. Wetlands are the in-between places, and sometimes they're wet and sometimes they're not. It depends on what kind of wetland you're talking about, and it depends on what time of year you're talking about and what the weather has been of late. So this time of year in Wisconsin, wetlands are waking up. Of course, more of that waking up is happening in the south of Wisconsin than in the north, but we're getting there. And so we've got a lot of birds coming back in to Wisconsin on their migratory pathway or coming back from their winter homes, and lots of plants are blooming. I bet folks have gone out and seen marsh marigold blooming, swamp the cabbage, skunk cabbage coming up. So lots of exciting things are starting to emerge from the winter, and it's a fun time to be thinking about wetlands and getting back in to enjoy them.
0: Are there things that really are distinctive in terms of, what grows there, what they sound like, something
1: Yeah, well, one of the things I really love about wetlands is they're so varied. We have so many different kinds of wetlands in Wisconsin. Most of us, I think, would conjure an image of an area with some cattails, maybe a little bit of open water, maybe a duck floating out in the middle, and that's great. That's a wetland, but there are so many other kinds, and some of them might not have that duck or might not have that open water or might not have those cattails. But they're still wetlands. There's some that are dry by the time you get to late summer and early fall, depending on the conditions. And so one of the things we do is really try to help people see the range and diversity of wetlands we have here in Wisconsin. And if they visit our website, wisconsinwetlands.org, there's a whole section about learning about wetlands where we talk about some of the basic different types, and what to look for and how to know where you're what kind of wetland you're in. We also have a neat story map which helps folks explore by computer, virtually, 100 different high-quality wetlands that we have recognized as wetland gems in the state of Wisconsin, so that you can see across the state all these different beautiful high-quality wetlands and just visit them, get to know them, see what they're about. So if there's not a wetland near you, check out this story map and see if you can find a wetland around the state where you can go visit this summer, whether it's near you or further afield.
0: So most wildlife depend on wetlands at some point in their lives, correct?
1: Yeah, that's right. We estimate that as much as 75% of Wisconsin's wildlife species use wetlands at some point in their life cycle. Not all of them live there all the time, but there's a bunch of species for whom wetlands are vital during reproduction and raising babies, right? They're important nursery areas, especially for fish and amphibians and other creatures. So their habitat's been a reason that we've protected wetlands for a while, particularly sort of starting with the 70s and 80s when folks started tuning into the environment more. Habitat was a main reason for protecting and restoring wetlands, and that's really great. We're big fans of that. And we're trying to help folks see that there's a lot of other things that wetlands do that are really important to us as a society. They're really great, important areas for recharging groundwater, so making sure that our groundwater gets recharged so that our streams and rivers get water over the course of the season, and it doesn't all just go downstream, right? Some of it is waiting underground to be released into those streams over the course of the season. They're also great places for slowing water down, whether that's snowmelt or rain events or snow events where you've got a lot of precipitation. We find in areas that no longer have their wetlands because they've been converted for one reason or another, there's more problems with water quality and there's more problems with erosion and those big deep gullies when you have water moving too fast because the water just isn't able to slow down and sink into the earth. So we work with a lot of communities to help them find places where wetland restoration can help them stave off potential flood damages for those big storms that we see coming more and more often in Wisconsin these days.
0: So when we talk about wetlands and then associated ecosystems, are we talking about the spaces connected to wetlands that wildlife, plants, they just sort of need those as well over the course of their lives, right? Their spawning, whatnot.
1: Yeah, that's a really important thing. There's, different creatures, as I said before, are in wetlands for one part of their life cycle, and then they might move up to an upland for another part of their life cycle, and so they need that connectivity. But it's also just about the basics of how water moves on land.

0: landscapes, right? Water moves downhill. That's one of the great, basic physics of water. And if we, it's fine if you have a protected wetland, but if the area around the wetland is developed and has a lot of impervious surfaces, then the water that's going to come into that wetland is also going to be different, right, than if it was surrounded by a savanna or prairie or some other natural community type. So we find the connections as really vital to the health of the wetlands and our watersheds in general. And that, of course, we can't protect every square inch of land, right? We need farms, we need cities, we need the things that make our human lives possible. But it's an important thing for us to find a balance between that development and protecting areas, because it's not only important for wildlife, it's important for us as humans.
1: Yeah, talk about the loss of wetlands and, you know, that they are threatened, in fact.
0: Yeah. Well, in Wisconsin, we've lost about 50% of our wetlands since colonial habitation. And so that's a lot. It's better than our neighbors. Some of our neighbors to the south have lost as much as 90-some percent of their wetlands. So at least we're better than that. 50, we'll take 50 over 90 any day. But when you lose half of your wetlands, you can't help but face some consequences from that. And so we see that particularly in the southern portion of Wisconsin, where we've lost more of our wetlands. Up north, things are a little bit, we've had some wetlands loss, but it's in better shape generally. And so we see a real good correlation between where we've lost wetlands and where we have water quality challenges, where we have impaired waterways. And so we're working to help lay the groundwork to make wetland restoration easier and more affordable and easier to accomplish by helping establish some grant programs that will help communities do that, and by helping work with lots of state agencies who have interaction with wetlands, whether it's the DNR, the DOT, the emergency management, to help build wetland restoration into programs where it makes sense.
1: You know, Katie, in May when we talk, and we've been doing this now for a while, listeners, and in May, you know, I get lost in our interview. I get lost in the sight, the sounds, the smell that come to me when we're talking about wetlands. So I need to not lose myself here. Talk about how it keeps water clean, how it protects us from flooding, because these are important benefits, right?
0: Sure. Well, one thing I'll point out to your listeners is we have a great little short video called How Wetlands Manage Water that I can't play on the radio, right, because it's a video, but I'll send a link over. It's a great little three, four-minute thing that explains how wetlands do some of these things. But when you slow water down, when water moves fast, it's going to take things with it. It's going to take soil, it's going to take rocks and leaves and whatever, and move it on down. And that's a normal thing. But if it's too much water moving too fast, it's going to take a lot of that. And then all that stuff ends up going into lakes, rivers, and streams, right? And so if we can slow the water down on the landscape, it doesn't take as much of that stuff with it. And more of that can settle out. Like if a river is coming into a larger water body where things can slow down, then all that stuff that it's carrying can fall out of the water and go down. There's also a lot of plants that in wetlands that uptake nutrients and other materials that helps clean our water. So both of those are ways that wetlands help water quality.
1: You know, so we've lost 50% over the last couple hundred years. You work to restore them, and you know, is it getting pretty late? In some places, we see some pretty severe flooding. Can it be attributed to how we are managing our wetlands?
0: For sure, but it's also not too late to do something about it. We don't think it's ever too late to do something about it. It's better to do it later than never, and so. There's always opportunity. And what we like to say is it's not just about restoring any old wetland, any old where, but it's finding where is the right kind of wetland to restore in the right locations, in the right quantity, in the right amount in order to solve our problems. Because if we take a postage stamp approach where we do a little bit here and a little bit there and we're kind of doing it a little bit willy-nilly, we're not going to see that benefit as clearly as we would if we said, okay, here's a watershed that's really struggling with flooding. There's just been a lot of flooding. Those culverts get washed out every single year. They have to replace the road every couple of years when a big storm comes. Where can we look upstream of those problems where we're seeing culverts wash out and the like? Where can we work upstream in order to prevent that in order to minimize the amount of water that's gushing down there and slow down the speed. So being really strategic about where you're putting the wetlands and why. And yes, a little bit of here and there is also great. Like if there's private landowners that are doing wetland arrest and restoration, it's not part of a big, you know, watershed approach, that's fine. But let's be strategic where we can be and put wetlands where we need them most to solve those challenges. And we're doing some of that work. You mentioned the Great Lakes Restoration Initiative in your intro, Jan, and that's one of the really great programs that is a federal program, but has done a lot of great work all around the Great Lakes to promote protection and restoration efforts. And we have a project up in the Lake Superior Basin that's funded partly through that is doing really good work to help communities there explore the opportunities I mentioned before. Where can we look upstream of challenges that our communities are facing and do some strategic wetland restoration to address those challenges?
1: And the Wisconsin Wetlands Association learns from tribal communities who've been sort of stewarding our wetlands always.
0: Yeah, I'm so glad that you mentioned that. We have been working for many years, more than a decade, with tribes on a number of different fronts. And one of the really fun projects for me personally that I've been involved in is working with tribes to help tell the story of what they're doing for wetlands and watersheds in their communities, because those are stories that don't often get told. And so we're really delighted to have a video series where we can share that information. We make these short videos that are sort of 3 to 10 minutes long and help the tribes tell their own story. And then we can use those stories. They can use them to help their own communities understand what they're doing. And then we can also help communities in other parts of Wisconsin who might not be taking those kinds of approaches to learn from them and be inspired by the work that they do, because it's really tremendous. So I just, I'd like to share a link with your viewers. And I popped that into the chat here. I'm not sure if that how that gets through onto your, it's a long URL. So let me do this instead. WisconsinWetlands.org/videos. That's a page on our website that lists all of the short videos that we've produced. And among them are these tribal videos that we're talking about here. And so if folks are interested, the newest released one features the work of the Sacaugan Chippewa community up in the Crandon area and what they've done to protect their resources. But we've got videos featuring a bunch of different tribes, and we're continuing that work over the next several 2, 3, 4 years.
1: Now, I know listeners will be interested in the policy work that you do. Can you tell us more about, you know, I guess, who are the enemies of wetlands? Tell us more about the Wisconsin Lake Restoration Initiative, and then anything that is being put in front of the Congress now. I know there's some legislation introduced by Patty Murray of Washington. So kind of all of that, just policy work.
0: Sure. And at first, I have to give credit to our policy staff that I am not part of. And so I'm going to speak here in general terms about our work. But if folks are interested in getting in more detailed information, please reach out to our office, info@wisconsinwetlands.org, and we'll put you in touch with our policy staff who are doing this great work. But of course, we will always do defensive wetland policy work, right? If there's a proposal that's bad for wetlands, we will work to help make that proposal less bad or to stop that proposal. One of our core values is solution oriented. And so we never come in to say no. We come in to say, well, this is what's your goal here, and can we find a different way? Right? We try to really be problem solvers, and so we do that when we have to in terms of protecting the protections that we already have. But we do a lot of proactive policy work as well, where we see challenges where, like I meant, we were talking before about flood-prone communities and them needing help assessing and restoring wetlands to help address those disasters that happen with floods. So we helped create the Pre-Disaster Flood Resilience Grant Program a couple of years ago, which allows local communities to apply for funding to do assessments and implementation work of wetlands in their watersheds to address flood challenges. And we're super excited that it was fully funded in the first year and fully distributed, and they've renewed the funding for a second round. And that's communities all across Wisconsin who are now being able to address those challenges. So that's an example of some of the proactive policy work that we do.
1: You know, I guess we might take the wetlands for granted. We might think that the way we take parts of our own bodies for granted, and then they become sick and they fail us. Are there enemies? Maybe we take wetlands for granted, and you're just reminding us how vital they really are, Katie.
0: Indeed, they are. They are vital. And, I love to just say this. It's a little bit of a joke, but it's actually sort of funny. How often, Jan, have you said that you're really swamped or mired or bogged down? Right. Those are all phrases in our day-to-day vernacular that are derived from wetlands, right? Swamps, bogs, mires are all different kinds of wetlands. And they reflect that historically wetlands were challenging for folks, right? They're hard to get through. People sink in them. There's all these stories of people that sink into the bog and never emerge again. And they find those bodies perfectly, intact thousands of years later. So we like to point that out because there is a general sense in our society of wetlands being sort of in the way of progress. And we're trying to really turn that on its head and show people why wetlands are important to the things they already care about. Mm-hmm. If they care about water quality, then we can help them see how wetlands help with that. If they care about flood protection, we can help them with that. If they care about the quality of the soil on their landscape, on their farm, we can talk about how wetlands help that, right? Like there's lots of ways, and we just try to make a connection with anybody who's interested, how wetlands help with the things they already care about so that we're not having to develop some new thing. We're just showing how this wetlands are already supportive.
1: Now I want to direct you to the Wisconsin Wetlands Association, a website where you can learn more about some of the policy issues. There's a federal law, a piece of legislation introduced by Patty Murray of Washington, the bipartisan Murray-Daines Floodplain Restoration Bill, and you could read about it there. Katie Wilfuss, people want to learn more. You have your coffee breaks, you have your events. Can you tell folks about how they can engage with others who are caring about wetlands?
0: Yeah, absolutely. If you go to wisconsinwetlands.org, there's a drop-down menu right at the top that says Get Involved, and it lists the Wetland Coffee Break, which is an every other week webinar on Zoom where we feature presentations about wetlands in one way or another, and those are always free and open to the public. We're also hosting wetland community gatherings around the state, as we did last year, to just help people who love wetlands get together and know each other better, form a stronger community, learn about what's going on, and be able to rely on each other when there's challenges in their own community. So those are two great ways to get involved, and we really hope folks will turn out for either of those.
1: I bet it's a real diverse group. It could be at times, so many kinds of people all caring about the issue of protecting and enjoying wetlands. Must be a really interesting group, but very diverse.
0: It's a fabulous community of people. And you're right, it is very diverse because people come to it for different reasons. And that's good. That's strength, right? Bringing people from different perspectives together around a shared love, wetlands. It doesn't matter if we agree on all of the fronts, but building a connection where we do agree really helps strengthen our communities because it brings all those different perspectives in.
1: Yes. Paddling through a wetland sounds great to me. Mired, swamped, and bogged. That was like music to my ears. Katie, thank you. I'm speaking with Katie Bielfuss. She is the Communications and Development Director at the Wisconsin Wetlands Association, and it is a member agency of Community Shares Wisconsin. Great to talk with you, Katie Bielfuss. It was great to hear from you.
0: Always so fun. Thanks, Jan. Really appreciate it.
1: Hey, it's just about 8:30. We're going to take a short break, and I believe we've got Mike Ferner standing by from Veterans for Peace. So stay with us.

0: It's just about 8:31, and joining me is Mike Ferner of Veterans for Peace. He's based in Ohio, but a great friend of Madison, Wisconsin. The National Veterans Organization on Veterans for Peace is expanding its billboard campaign to 13 cities, urging active duty and National Guard troops to follow the law and their conscience and refuse illegal orders. So the original, the campaign initiated, January in posting in seven cities in response to Trump administration action in Minneapolis and Gaza and Venezuela, and now expanding now to 13 additional cities. Wanted to catch up with Mike Ferner to talk about the campaign and other things that are on his mind. Good morning, Mike. Thank you for joining us here in Madison.
1: Good morning, Jan. Thanks for having me.
0: Hey, so, take us back. I mean, we're thinking about, Gaza. I'm thinking about the congressional video to refuse orders, thinking about Venezuela, Minnesota, and maybe even Cuba coming up. I mean, this... We're living in dangerous times.
1: We always seem to be living in dangerous times, don't we? Sometimes a little more dangerous than others, but a couple of us in Veterans for Peace had been thinking about doing a billboard campaign back at the end of last year, and actually I had got interested in it because our local environmental group here, Lake Erie Advocates, for the last few years has done billboard campaigns. So I got some experience doing that, and I thought, it would be a great idea to do with Veterans for Peace. So a few of us got to thinking, and we have one of our board members is a very creative and talented graphic designer. So she put together some artwork, and we kicked the campaign off, as you said, end of January with seven cities, and now we're up to 13, I think actually 15 since that news release went out that you were referring to, because we got a couple of more since that release went out. So, I can mention the some of the places where they're at, yeah, and so forth. But, one of the things that about the time that we were going to kick off the billboard campaign, what got us to actually get it out there and off the drawing board was that video that you referred to with the six members of Congress who very succinctly and forthrightly came out and said that active duty members in the military have a duty to refuse illegal orders. And that impressed us as something that was very motivational and inspiring. We thought that same message would be good to get out to as many active duty troops as possible. So that really convinced us that the billboard campaign idea was worth doing. So we finally just got it out there.
0: Yeah, so tell us where they're posted, because you wanted to send the message directly to the troops, right? To the GIs. Where are the billboards?
1: Well, some of them, if in the first round, particularly, there were some of them that were not right near military bases, because we got volunteers from our membership to coordinate putting them up, and sometimes they were near military bases and sometimes they weren't. So there is one in New Orleans, one in Tucson. Those were not near military bases, but they were in very visible spots near those major cities. And then we got one up in outside of Chicago, right outside the Great Lakes Naval Station, which is one of the largest Navy bases in the country. And another one, Norfolk, Virginia, Hampton Roads area, is just one Navy base after another for miles around there. So that was a big active duty military base location. We got a couple of them up in Waterton, New York, which is a small town, but it's outside of Fort Drum, which is the home of the 10th Mountain Division and has already been deployed to the Middle East. Fort Benning, a lot of people are familiar with, base, a Coast Guard air station in Puerto Rico, that out of which drones are flown anywhere in the Caribbean. And then San Diego, the many military bases there, Travis Air Force Base in California, a couple of them in Portland, one in Fort Campbell, Kentucky, another one by a big Marine base in Palm Springs, three outside of the largest Air Force base in the country, which surprisingly to a lot of people is near Dayton, Ohio. And the last two that we got up were also near Air Force bases, Tinker and Vance Air Force bases in Oklahoma. And we're hoping that it's encouraging military members to call and see what their rights are, at least find out more about what they can do if they find themselves in a crisis of conscience. Because as I was a conscientious objector during the Vietnam War, and it's important for people in the military to keep in mind that they're not machines, you know, that they can think, and even though basic training tries to drive that out of your head, you're still a human being, and you're still responsible for what you do in the military. So we hope to amplify that message.
0: And that's part of training, that people are told this, and are they told how to sort of, I think it's navigate then their the chain of command? You know, how are people trained? They are told this is a right, correct?
1: Well, officers are, they have, officers and enlisted people each take an oath. And part of that oath is that they're to follow the Constitution. The officer's oath is a little more explicit, that they have the responsibility to examine the orders they're given and be somewhat critical, at least apply some critical thinking. The enlisted people's oath is more general, and basically what it says is that you are not to follow unlawful orders, or that you, I think rather that it's you're supposed to follow all lawful orders. So, I mean, that leaves it a little less clear than the officer's oath, but they're both in there. And, you know, when people, well, what's a lawful order? Well, you know, use your head, man. What's a lawful order? If the president goes and starts bombing Iran, or is supplying weapons to Israel for the Gaza genocide, and Veterans for Peace has distributed and written very documented letters to government officials describing various U.S. laws already on the books that are broken every time weapons are shipped to Israel to be used in Gaza. So, I mean, that's pretty clear that there anything that is any orders given to carry out that policy are not legal. The same thing with bombing Iran without a declaration of war. Same thing with going to Venezuela and kidnapping a head of state. So, it requires a little thinking. And along those lines, if I could take just a minute, there's a wonderful short poem that I bet some of your listeners are probably familiar with that gets to the heart of this. It's a poem by Berthold Brecht. It was written in 1938, and he was a German Marxist. So when you think of the context that he wrote that in, this was pretty powerful. And here's his brief poem. And this is the crux of what we are trying to get across with our billboards. General, your tank is a powerful vehicle. It breaks down entire forests. It crushes hundreds of people. Yet it has one flaw. It needs a driver. General, your bomber is powerful. It flies faster than the storm and carries more than an elephant. Yet it has one flaw. It needs a pilot. General, the human being is very useful. He can fly. He can kill. Yet he has one flaw. He can think. So that is pretty much what it comes down to. And that's what we're encouraging active duty and reserve members to do, is to think and not just assume that every order that you're given is legal or ethical or moral or right.
0: Yeah, the culture of the military, would you call it encouraging to think critically?
1: Well, you know, it's interesting. I've been, as I talk with more members of Veterans for Peace who are officers, particularly some of the younger officers, one young woman, for example, Joy Metzler, that when I was director of Veterans for Peace, I helped her get a conscientious objector discharge, and she had just finished the Air Force Academy. And she based her conscientious objector application, her motivation and reasoning was based on what she was taught at the academy. Mm-hmm. I mean, they get into philosophy and ethics and a lot of things that never come up in basic training for enlisted people. So they actually are given instruction on critical thinking. And for the enlisted members, no. Yeah. don't be thinking, period. Just shut up and follow orders. But again, you know, you got a brain, you got a conscience.
0: Mm-hmm. You know, the I'll go there. I think that our defense secretary is not following the kind of ethics that you are talking about that's taught in military academies.
1: Well, absolutely not. And the thing is, I mean, let's be honest, you can hear those, you can be in those classes at the military academies and hear about ethics and morality and philosophy of, you know, war and violence and so forth. But, you know, even among officers, when you get out there, it's pretty much do this, and particularly if you want to have a career. I mean, if you want to have a career as an officer, you may do some critical thinking here and there, but acting on those critical thoughts is extremely rare. So even though it's good that they're getting the kind of intellectual and educational background in the academies that include critical thinking and ethics and morality, that doesn't necessarily mean that they're going to put much of that into practice. It's extremely difficult. And, you know, the bottom line for the military is it enforces the policy of the U.S. government, which, by the way, is generally written by the corporations that are benefiting by the empire. But the whole purpose of the U.S. military is to enforce with violence the foreign policy of the United States.
0: I think that the billboards really are, and you know, strategically placed so that soldiers can see them, you know, It is generating questions. I understand that the GI Rights Hotline is getting way more calls than it ever did before.
1: Yes.
0: Folks are, can you talk about that? And you know, people are afraid to act individually, right? So, you know, that there's strength in numbers.
1: Yeah, I mean, same thing. I mean, I remember when I was 18 and 19 and was in the Navy and trying to figure out if I was doing the right thing or not. And finally, I mean, it took me a couple of years to work through that. And I felt very isolated. And if it hadn't been for a counseling service that kept in touch with me and let me talk and ask questions and bounce ideas off of them, man, I would have been completely lost. That same thing happens all the time. I mean, these are primarily young people. And, you know, one of the things about the military is they get you in there before your brain's even completely formed. So there's a lot of difficulties in trying to, if you're a thinking person at all, trying to determine what's the right thing to do. And the GI Rights Hotline and the other place that we work with is the Center on Conscience and War. And both of those organizations are excellent. And they help counsel people who are having questions, help them get out as a conscientious objector, if that's what they choose to do. And our webpage, all over the homepage, if you go just to veteransforpeace.org, I mean, you'll see images of the billboard. And if you click on that, it takes you to a page. It's got all kind of phone numbers and websites for counseling services and information about sorting your way through those tough choices.
0: Yeah, the retribution that is faced by Senator Mark Kelly, I think the courts are not going to clear the way for the Defense Department to do that. So, it's this kind of patriotic stance is a difficult one to make, but hope the guardrails and the rules stand up to all of the efforts to tear them down. Thank you, Mike Ferner, I could talk with you forever. Based in Toledo, a peace activist with Veterans for Peace, former president, journalist. It's great to have you on. I'm sure our listeners are happy to hear from you this morning. Thank you for joining me.
1: Thank you for having me on. It's a pleasure.
0: Thanks. It's 8:48. We're going to take a short break, and then John Kalinowski will be joining me here in the studio. So stay with us.

0: sound of you.
1: Hey, thank you. And again, that was Loive, the Icelandic singer. Hey, here with me in the studio is John Kalinowski of, I think, Wisconsin Audio Builders. There is the Horn Audio Fest this Saturday on the 23rd here in town at the Overture Center. And the event will showcase local builders, designers, and manufacturers. And I just am great to have you here with me in the studio, John.
2: Thank you.
1: So when we talk about Horn Audio, that could be vintage. It could be something just of the moment. What are we talking about when we're talking about a Horn Audio Fest?
2: Well, in general, a horn loudspeaker is a lot more efficient than a standard dynamic type. And they don't require as much electrical power to run them. They use acoustic coupling to the atmosphere and very powerful magnet structures. They tend to have a very soulful sound. We use a lot of small triode tube amplifiers. The tubes can be up to 80 years old or modern. They still produce modern versions of some of the old tubes. We also use a lot of small solid-state amplifiers or a large one, but in general, we take advantage of the efficiency. So you can use a really small little Class A amplifier and not have to have something the size of a engine block that uses a couple thousand watts. We're going to be generating enough acoustic output with 3 or 4 watts on some of these speakers to fill a hall, we hope. We'll see when we get down there.
1: When we say horn, is it characterized by looking like what we think of as sort of a horn? I mean, is that a misnomer?
2: Well, what you're doing is you're compressing a sound wave and then you're expanding it through a horn. The horn is more like an acoustic coupler to the atmosphere. Yes. So you gain quite a bit of efficiency, which is volume level. They needed to use that back in the 20s and 30s when they first switched to talkies. Mm-hmm. And they really only had a couple watts because they had just invented these technologies, tube amplifiers and loudspeaker systems.
1: I don't get to talk to horn aficionados often, so I'm thrilled. I imagine that's why when we're kids, we cup their hands.
2: Yes, that's a good way to do it. You can just cup your hands and you can tell. Or cup around your ear.
1: Yeah.
2: In general, though, horn shapes are pretty much everywhere. Once you're into it, you see it. Your ear shape, the front of your face loads into your ears in the horn shape. And it's just part of nature. You see it in the form of like a nautilus shell. Exponential flares are pretty much a common shape in nature. We do use other ones. There's more modern, shorter flares, but the old speakers use the really long exponential flare, and most people know what an exponential flare is. And
1: now, tell us more about what you were doing at the Overture Center that you hoped worked, and do they know you're doing it?
2: Oh, yes. Yeah, we're all cleared to do everything. We're just, in general, when you have a large hall, you would need thousands of watts to produce any kind of sound quality. We do the opposite of that. We use a giant speaker with a really powerful magnet. I mean, some of the magnets actually have warnings on them for pacemakers and things. So be aware, if you do come to this show with a pacemaker, do not go within 5 feet of some of the large speakers. You'd probably be fine, but we will have a warning.
1: And you're attempting to do then to reach a certain decibel level? Is that what you said?
2: Well, just pleasant music playback. We're not going to be screaming loud there. It's a little different type of an audio show. We're not trying to sell people things. It's not necessarily a display of manufacturers' wares like most. It's just a big hall that has really good sound quality, and we're going to do our best to entertain people and show people some interesting things.
1: So people, when you say you're going to showcase local builders, designers, and manufacturers, you're going to do that by showing what they do.
2: Yeah, basically, there'll be some of their items displayed or playing. Like, I'm bringing 3 large horn systems out. And one is about 6 foot tall. The other one's 7.5 foot tall. And one weighs about 600 pounds. So they're, you kind of lose on the size end when you do efficiency, because everything has to be larger than a small speaker that takes a ton of power to produce a little bit of volume.
1: You know, I'm thinking when you were talking about some of the older sound systems, I wrote down how do people get parts, and I'm thinking people might also have questions like that.
2: A lot of the older speaker systems weren't made in that much quantity. When you're getting into the 30s and 40s, there wasn't that many theaters. And almost all the theaters had to have Western Electric because they had a monopoly at the time that was later broken up. And those speaker systems, I mean, the people that have them know they're like a Bugatti car or a Ferrari. They're extremely expensive and in very small numbers. But that being said, there are replicas being produced, and I will have a replica of a very rare 12A horn, which is the first horns they used for talkies, the 12A and the 13A horn from Western Electric.
1: So these, and again, just kind of the basics, because, you know, you said Ferrari, I'm thinking Radio Shack, and I miss it because it was my go-to place to...
2: I love the Shack.
1: Yes, and, you know, I can recognize speaker wire. I mean, you know, that's, some people, you know, that's less familiar to people anymore. But is this, are horn audios, are they electric or are they battery? I mean, talk about how they're powered.
2: Well, you can get a battery-powered amplifier and run it on these things. I mean, I do that, like, when my power goes out, mm-hmm. and I can be playing extremely loud music on just a couple watts of power with a battery. But in general, you're using a large amplifier that is wasting a little bit of electricity because of its class of operation. Class A tends to use a bit of power. So in a way, you save energy, mm-hmm. but at the same time, it takes a bit of energy to produce the lower wattage mm-hmm. in a cleaner way. But we're more about finding the soul in sound, mm-hmm. Having physical movement, really enjoying it in a personal way, not just going about your day as you play something on your smartphone or whatever. This is about foreground listening as a main activity, something that seems to be slipping in modern society. We tend to do other things instead of mm-hmm. focusing our attention on something. And when you have a very large horn speaker with a glowing tube amp that looks like a fireplace and you put a record on, you're engaged. You're not thinking of other things. You're just enjoying the music and tapping your toe, and that's why we pursue it. Uh-huh. I mean, otherwise you could just buy a boombox or listen to uh-huh. your headphones. Uh-huh. It's a whole other experience taking music into where you can really feel what the artist intended, or at least you feel it. Maybe it's uh-huh. you know a
1: does
2: different
1: it,
2: version.
1: Does it translate to cars, or is it you had that image, the listening to the radio? Are these same kind of horn builders doing this to listen to the sound of whatever they want to hear inside their cars?
2: There is some horns in cars, but in general, they're so large.
1: Yeah.
2: I mean, a horn system tends to be the size of the wavelength it's mm-hmm. producing, and sound waves can be like 20, 30 feet long mm-hmm. in the bass. So, I mean, if you really want to produce a sound wave that low, you're going to have a horn speaker that's going to be quite large. Like I have one that can do 16 hertz, and it takes five guys to just move it, and it won't be at the show. It's mm-hmm. just a little too large. Maybe next year. We are going to do this show as an annual show, and we have fundraised for the next event. The show is free. It's at the Overture Center at Promenade Hall, 201 State Street, 10 a.m. to 5 p.m. Saturday, May 23rd. Come on down. Bring your family. It's not going to be uptight. It's going to be just fun. Walk around, see what you can see, and it'll be an interesting experience for you.
1: What's your goal of the Horn Audio Fest? That's Saturday at the Overture Center, and you know people of all levels, amateurs all the way to folks who are really into it.
2: Yeah, woodworkers. If you like exotic woodwork, we're going to have it there. Oh, nice. If you are interested in electronics or vintage or new or just into music, or you just want to check out Overture, here's a chance for you to come on down. You don't have to pay anything. Overture is a very nice place to host an event, and you get to see downtown Madison, and I think the farmer's market is going on too, so there is quite a few things to do downtown.
1: What time does the event start?
2: At 10 a.m.
1: Oh, right. Yeah, so then that could be stopping at the farmer's market, then coming in.
2: Sure, or reverse. if you don't want to bring produce in.
1: There you go. It is the, I'm speaking with John Kalinowski. It is the Horn Audio Fest. You can find it, you know, on Facebook. It's a great way to get information and, you know, network with others who are planning on attending. You can meet new people there. It is on Saturday, the 23rd at 10 at the Overture Center. Hey, thank you, John Kalinowski, for coming into the station this morning.
2: You're welcome.
1: Thank you, Dave Lawrence, our music producer and engineer, and Jan Miyasaki. I'll talk with you next week.
3: 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Coming up next, back to the country right after Insurgent Radio, Kia.
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5: This is Bird Note. What a lovely song! The very sound of spring. A mellow, burbled refrain from the edge of a meadow. A shimmer of blue against the still wintry landscape confirms our eager hope. An eastern bluebird has just returned north. A male bluebird stands atop a wooden nest box attached to a fence post. He's an eastern bluebird, a small thrush, and he gleams deep blue with a rusty orange breast. The bluebird's song and his alert presence assert his claim to this territory. But an intruder, a tree swallow, dives toward the nest box. With a rough chatter and raised wings, the bluebird warns the swallow away. Bluebirds rely on nest boxes. In the mid-20th century, their numbers in the Northeast declined to the lowest level ever, due largely to nesting competition from non-native starlings and house sparrows. Conservation groups stepped up, setting out bluebird trails of nest boxes built just right for these beautiful birds. Eastern bluebirds have rebounded, and we can still count on them to welcome the arrival of spring. This episode is brought to you by Wild Delight Bird Food, which aims to support wild bird populations with clean, nutritious ingredients in every blend. 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

0: Every Wednesday at 5:30, Fontana Sports hosts a $5 5K run to benefit a nonprofit. Runners, walkers, and wheelers simply show up, make their $5 donation, set out on the designated 5K route at whatever pace they wish, joined by a Fontana associate, and enjoy post-run refreshments. All proceeds are donated to a local nonprofit. That's tonight at 5:30 p.m. at Fontana Sports, 216 Henry Street. The Madison School District is providing an update on its ongoing Building for the Future plan. That plan is a multi-year effort to review school attendance areas, plan for future enrollment, and align facilities with the city's projected growth. The school district is hosting a community engagement session tonight at 5:30 to explain its planning process. It happens from 5:30 to 7:30 p.m. at the Warner Park Community Recreation Center, 1625 Northport Drive. And tonight at 6, the Madison School District Planetarium will present the stars, asterisms, and constellations of the summer sky. Learn how to find the great deep sky objects that can be seen in the night skies of the summer. A brief introduction will walk you through how to set up and use a telescope to observe the moon, planets, and the brighter deep sky objects. That's tonight at 6 at the Madison School District Planetarium, 201 South Gammon Road. 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
1: This is Art Stevenson, and it's time to go back to

Howdy, folks. You're listening to Back to the Country. I'm your host, Art Stevenson, and you are tuned in to WRT 89.9 FM Madison. And I'm glad you've tuned in. Hope you're enjoying your day, and we've got lots of Western swing music programmed for this morning's show. Some of the earliest and best groups to record Western swing music in Texas and Oklahoma and the surrounding states back in the 1930s and 1940s. And we heard from Milt Brown and his Musical Brownies, who were really the first popular Western swing band that emerged in Texas in 1932. And you heard their version of Right or Wrong, which became a classic in the Western swing genre. Let's listen to some Texas fiddling next that was perhaps a precursor to the emergence of Western swing in the dance halls of the Southwest part of our country. We'll hear Eck Robertson, who was the first country music fiddler to record and make a commercial record, which was done in 1922. We'll hear Eck Robertson fiddling in 1924 on a cut titled Done Gone, fiddling Eck Robertson.

You're listening to Back to the Country, and we just heard from the East Texas Serenaders from the town of Lyndale, Texas, and they produced a number of records in the late 1920s and 1930s. And you just heard Combination Rag that they released in 1928, or that Columbia Records released, actually, in 1928 from the East Texas Serenaders, Daniel Williams on fiddle, John Munnerlin on banjo, Cloet Hammond on guitar, Henry Bogan on cello, which is bowed, the bowed cello in the group. Heavy on the rhythm there for that rag. Some of the pictures show a second guitarist expanding the group to five. And the fiddler Dan Williams is credited with being the writer of many of these, many of the songs they recorded, many of the tunes they recorded, which were all dance tunes. Some of them were waltzes, and others, as you heard there, were based on ragtime music. And they have been regarded as a precursor to Western swing in Texas, the East Texas Serenaders. And before that, you heard Chenoweth's Cornfield Symphony Orchestra. That was recorded in 1924. The tune was "The Last Shot Got Him" by Chenoweth's Cornfield Symphony Orchestra, a Texas group in the 1920s. Again, kind of heavy on the rhythm section in that group. Before that, the set started out with the great fiddler Eck Robertson with a 1924 recording of "Done Gone." And we're listening to some of the roots of what became Western swing music in the 1930s. Hope you're enjoying the show. Next, we'll hear from fiddler Prince Albert Hunt from East Texas, based in Dallas for the last few years of his life, and made some very interesting records, including Blues in the Bottle, which scholars point to as perhaps the earliest example of Western swing music on record, recorded and released in 1929 by Prince Albert Hunt. Here it is.

I woke up this morning with blues three different ways.

the blues singer Sippy Wallace, known as the Texas Nightingale from Houston, Texas, where she was raised. That was her song, Murder's Gonna Be My Crime, which she recorded in 1925 with her brother, Herschel Thomas, on piano. The great Sippy Wallace, who was one of the top blues singers in the 1920s as a recording artist and performer. And she had a long career lasting into the 1980s, at which point she was still performing and making records. Before Sippy Wallace, you heard Clay Custer, which has been suggested is a pseudonym for the author of the song The Rocks, which you heard played. George W. Thomas wrote The Rocks, and it came out on a record by Clay Custer, but nobody knows who Clay Custer is, so it's certainly, almost certainly a pseudonym for somebody, maybe for the composer. And George W. Thomas was Sippy Wallace's older brother, great piano player and composer of blues and rags. So you heard The Rocks there, and that came out in 1923 and is identified by scholars as the first or one of the first actual boogie-woogie recordings. And it was made in Texas. So before that, you heard Prince Albert Hunt from his 1929 recording, Blues in a Bottle. Prince Albert Hunt, the fiddler, who was based in Dallas and performed frequently in the Deep Ellum region of town for dances and functions and events. And he met the end of his life there as he was gunned down on the street by a jealous husband in Deep Ellum. But Blues in a Bottle is regarded by scholars as the first example of a Western swing recording because it has enough of the various elements that make Western swing what it came to be. It's dance music with roots in jazz, country and folk music, Texas fiddling, blues, and jazz, ragtime, black and white ethnic music styles, all sort of blended into what we call Western swing. So I hope you're enjoying the show. My name's Art Stevenson. Let's continue listening to some Texas jazz and blues, just a little bit here, as kind of a background for the influences on musicians who ended up playing Western swing, like Milton Brown and Bob Wills and others. So we'll hear from Emilio Caceres, who was based in San Antonio in the 1920s and 30s and had a busy career as a band leader and a recording artist. And he was a fiddler. Emilio Caceres was a fiddler. You can hear him playing Running Wild, the jazz standard, along with his trio, which includes his brother Ernie Caceres on reeds, on clarinet. 1937 recording from Emilio Caceres' trio, Running Wild.

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1: You're listening to Back to the Country. I'm your host, Art Stevenson, and I hope you're enjoying the show. We just finished up there with the Los Angeles Biltmore Trio. It was a group that was working in the Biltmore Hotel in downtown Los Angeles in the late 1920s and early 1930s, and they played novelty music, including Hawaiian music. And Eddie Bush, the Hawaiian steel guitar player, was who you heard on Clownin' the Frets from the L.A. Biltmore Trio. That was recorded in 1930. And before that, you heard the Texas-born trombone player, Jack Teagarden, one of the greatest jazz soloists, certainly in the early days of jazz. And he played around in Texas in the 1920s, working for Peck Kelly and other jazz and dance groups in the 1920s, before leaving the state for Chicago and a career in jazz music. Jack Teagarden with After You've Gone. That's him on trombone and vocals, and Joe Venuti on fiddle and Eddie Lang on guitar. Spectacular jazz record that they made in 1931. Emilio Caceres and his trio started off the set with Running Wild, which they recorded in 1937. Emilio Caceres was based in San Antonio for a number of different spells of periods of time in the 1920s, 30s, and beyond. And he was the fiddler that you heard on that trio. All of the music that we've been playing so far this hour on Back to the Country represents some of the roots of what came to be known as Western Swing, as we'll see shortly. And let's look again at the Hawaiian steel guitar and its effect on Western Swing and country music in general in America. Hawaiian music was very popular in America in the 19-teens, 20s, and 30s especially. And there were hundreds of artists making records of Hawaiian music, some of them Hawaiian people, some of them American artists. The best of the steel guitar virtuosos in Hawaiian music embraced American jazz and swing music and played it in usually in small groups with a rhythm guitar player or an ukulele accompaniment to the steel guitar soloing. And one spectacular example is Saul Huapi'i, who recorded dozens of sides in the 1920s and 30s and released a record of the 12th Street Rag backed with Right or Wrong. And of course, Right or Wrong became a very popular song in Western Swing, recorded by Bob Wills and others. As you heard the Milton Brown version earlier in the set this morning. And Right or Wrong and 12th Street Rag were issued on the same 78 RPM record by Saul Huapi'i. The Texas rag composer Ude Bowman from Fort Worth wrote 12th Street Rag. And so listen to Saul Huapi'i play these songs, and then we'll compare a little bit later the Western Swing recordings of them by Bob Wills and others. Here's Saul Huapi'i and his novelty trio with Right or Wrong from 1927.

0: You're listening to Back to the Country. I'm your host, Art Stevenson, and we just finished up there with Milton Brown and his musical Brownies from a 1936 recording, Somebody's Been Using That Thing. Milton Brown and the Brownies were the premier Western swing band in the 1930s, being the most popular group in the idiom at that time, which was just emerging as a musical genre. And the Brownies made dozens of records in the early 1930s, and their catalog is some of the best early Western swing music that you'll hear. So Somebody's Been Using That Thing from Milton Brown, and before that you heard Saul Hu'upi'i, the Hawaiian steel guitar virtuoso, performing 12th Street Rag, which was written by a Texan, a Texas composer of piano music and ragtime. 12th Street Rag from Saul Hu'upi'i and his novelty trio in 1927 on Columbia Records. And the flip side of that that cut there started off the set. Saul Hu'upi'i with Right or Wrong on the A side of that record in 1927. Right or Wrong became a Western swing standard. And we're drawing a connection here between the Hawaiian steel guitar virtuosos and the electric steel and later pedal steel players that came along in country music in the USA and, of course, in Western swing, too. In Milt Brown and his musical Brownies, we have a pounding rhythm section. And in the recording that you just heard, there was a rhythm guitar, six-string guitar chopping along, a piano, a slapped bass, and a tenor banjo chopping along in the rhythm, playing nice and hard for the dancers in those rural and city auditoriums and dance halls. Those bands had to be loud in order to be heard over the crowds that they were playing for. And so there were some electrified instruments in there, and also a emphasis on rhythm. Tenor banjo on that record that you just heard was O.C. Stockard. We'll hear more from him later. He became a band leader in Western swing. And the soloists in Milton Brown's musical Brownies were typically Bob Dunn in those days on electric steel guitar. He was an innovator on the early electric steel guitar. Cliff Bruner or Cecil Brower were featured on fiddle as soloists, and Fred Calhoun, the piano player in Milton Brown and his musical Brownies. Milton was the director and also the singer in the group. Let's hear another one from the musical Brownies. Here's the Garbage Man Blues, recorded in San Antonio in 1934. Milt Brown and his Brownies.
1: This is Adam Gruhl from Horseshoes and Hand Grenades, and you are exactly where you ought to be. 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
1: Welcome to Hour 2 of Back to the Country. I'm your host, Art Stevenson, and we are listening today to examples of early Western swing music from some of the most interesting groups that recorded in the 1930s and 1940s. And we heard from the Light Crust Doughboys just before this with I Had Someone Else Before You. And before we heard that one, the Light Crust Doughboys sang Baby, Give Me Some of That. Both of those were recordings that the Light Crust Doughboys made in the early 1940s. The set started out at the beginning of the hour with Milton Brown and his Musical Brownies with one of their earliest recordings from 1934 in San Antonio, and you heard them sing the Garbage Man Blues. The Light Crust Doughboys were certainly the longest lived of the Western swing organizations that came out of the Southwest, and the Light Crust Doughboys were founded in 1931 and originally included Milton Brown and Durwood Brown, his brother, Bob Wills, who became later on the king of Western swing, was in the group on fiddle. Herman Arnspigger was in the group on guitar, and banjoist Cliff Johnson, Jesse Ashlock, the fiddler, and numerous others. And the group acquired sponsorship from W. Lee O'Daniel and the Burris Mill Company, which produced Light Crust Dough, and so they became known as the Light Crust Doughboys. And they had an interesting and long history with the Burris Mill Company, which ended in the 1940s, but the group managed to continue without their sponsorship. Bob Wills and Milton Brown had left very early in the history of the band and had formed their own organizations, but the Light Crust Doughboys continued and, believe it or not, are still active today. And they've achieved numerous awards and recognition for their music over the many years that they've been a Western swing organization. Well, I hope you're enjoying the show, and let's continue listening to the Light Crust Doughboys, who would sometimes seed their band with great jazz soloists. In this case, Naki Parker, the piano player. And in 1940, they recorded a jazz standard written by Joe Sullivan, a jazz pianist, the Little Rock Getaway. And you hear the Light Crust Doughboys playing it here with Naki Parker on piano.

0: old and up in years. I can climb a hill without changing gears. Bring it on down to my house, honey. Ain't nobody home but me.
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2: You're listening to Back to the Country, and we just heard from O.C. Stockard and his Texas Wanderers. Bring it on down to my house, honey. There ain't nobody home but me. That that tune became a standard in Western Swing and was recorded by a number of artists, including Bob Wills and his Texas Playboys. But that was O.C. Stockard and the Texas Wanderers with their version of it from the early 1940s. The Lightcrust Doughboys before that with Honky Tonk Headache. And the set started out with the Lightcrust Doughboys on Little Rock Getaway. Both of those cuts were recorded in 1940. Released in 1940, and Knocky Parker is the piano player on those cuts. Great, great ragtime and jazz and honky-tonk style piano player, Knocky Parker, with the Lightcrust Doughboys. Hope you're enjoying the show. Classic Western Swing today on Back to the Country here in Hour 2, and let's keep going with more from O.C. Stockard, who was a banjo player, singer, and multi-instrumentalist, and became a band leader in the late 1930s, playing Western Swing. So here he is with his Texas Wanderers, and don't know the personnel on this particular cut, but it features the bass player, and the tune is called The Bassman Jive, and he gets a little bit in at the end. Enjoy the music, folks.

Time now for the folk music calendar, taken from the Ismuth music calendar, from the WORT music calendar, and from various artist websites, band websites, and of course, venues. And so for May 20th, starting at 1 p.m., there will be a bluegrass jam session at the Harmony Bar and Grill. May 20th, starting at 5 p.m., there will be a song circle, the Madison Song Circle, at Muso. May 20th, starting at 8 p.m., the DeLons, Sam Gelband, and Kiki Cavazos will appear at the High Noon Saloon. May 21st, starting at 5:30 p.m., Zed Baetch appears at Public Parking. May 21st, starting at 6 p.m., there will be a Quebecois music jam at the Minocqua Brewing Company and Tap Room. And that will be music. There will be music from Quebec and the Maritime Canadian provinces. May 21st, starting at 6:30 p.m., Sequoia Rose appears at Harmony Bar and Grill playing bluegrass music. May 21st, starting at 7 p.m., Stone Oak Reunion Band appears at Muso playing bluegrass. May 21st, starting at 7:30 p.m., Marcus Morel, Simon Kropp appear at the Cafe Carp in Fort Atkinson. May 22nd through May 24th, we have the world's largest Bratfest occurring at the Alliant Energy Center. And among the numerous groups that are going to be performing there, the Loving Spoonful is listed. May 22nd, starting at 5 p.m., Dusty Road appears at Hop Garden in Belleville. May 22nd, starting at 5 p.m., Elizabeth Mary appears at the Fairway Lounge in Fitchburg. May 22nd, starting at 5 p.m., Two County Lines appears at the mill in Paoli. On May 22nd, starting at 5:30 p.m., Northern Comfort will perform at the Cambridge Winery in Cambridge. On May 22nd, starting at 6 p.m., Adam Gruhl and the Space Burritos appear at the Edgewater Hotel. On May 22nd, starting at 7 p.m., Jackie Marie appears at Fitz's on the Lake in Lodi. May 22nd, starting at 7 p.m., Tani Chikiti and the Afro-Funk Stars appear at Cafe Coda. May 22nd, starting at 8:15 p.m., the Turkey Buzzards appear at Cafe Carp in Fort Atkinson. On May 23rd, starting at 2 p.m., there will be a bluegrass jam with Davey Harrison at Muso. May 23rd, starting at 2 p.m., yes, a bluegrass jam also takes place with Down from the Hills in Mount Horeb at Brick's Cider. May 23rd, starting at 2 p.m., Jackie Marie appears at Rockdale Bar and Grill in Cambridge. May 23rd, starting at 5 p.m., the Dry River Goats appear at Hop Garden Brewing and Tap Room in Evansville. On May 23rd, starting at 5 p.m., a Marcus Bovry tribute band will appear at the Mill in Paoli. May 23rd, starting at 8 p.m., Lonesome Bill Camplin will appear at Cafe Carp in Fort Atkinson. On May 24th, starting at 11 a.m., Bob Fest takes place at the Spring Green General Store and Cafe, which is an outdoor annual Bob Dylan tribute by local musicians. On May 24th, starting at 1:30 p.m., the Southern Wisconsin Old Time Beginners Jam will take place at Muso. On May 24th, starting at 2 p.m., Slip Jig appears at the Minocqua Brewing Company Tap Room. On May 24th, starting at 5 p.m., Annie Ewan, Doug DeRosa, and Tim Haub appear at the Harmony Bar and Grill. May 24th, starting at 5 p.m., Lilies of the Midwest perform at the Grace Episcopal Church.
May 24th, starting at 7 p.m., Sedba Etch appears at the Ohio Tavern. On May 24th, starting at 7 p.m., the new original Vagabonds, a Bob Dylan tribute, appear at the North Street Cabaret. On May 25th, starting at 2 p.m., the Moon Gypsies will play at Christie's Landing. May 25th, starting at 7 p.m., there will be a bluegrass jam at Musk Lounge and Sporting Club. 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On May 26th, starting at 6:30 p.m., Big Tooth appears at Harmony Bar and Grill. On May 26th at 7 p.m., there will be a bluegrass jam at the Goodman Community Center Brassworks, presented by Southern Wisconsin Bluegrass Music Association. May 26th, starting at 7 p.m., there will be a Django Jazz Jam at Leopold's Books Bar Cafe. May 26th, starting at 7 p.m., Slip Jig appears at the Malt House. And on May 26th, Paper Wings at 7:30 will appear at the North Street Cabaret. Paper Wings starting at 7:30 as part of a Sugar Maple concert series at the North Street Cabaret. And that's all I have on the list for this week. You might want to check ahead for ticket availability at some of these venues in case of sold-out shows or cancellations. But anyway, there's a lot of great music out there in the Madison and Southern Wisconsin area coming up soon. So get out there and enjoy the artistry and music.

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1: You're listening to Back to the Country, and I'm your host, Art Stevenson. Hope you're enjoying our Western Swing show today. And we'll keep right on dancing with the swinging the music, Western style, after we talk a little bit about the last few songs. Durwood Brown was the fiddle-playing brother of Milton Brown and his musical Brownies. And when Milton was killed in a car accident in 1936, the Brownies carried on for a while with Durwood Brown at the helm. And you just heard them play the jazz standard, There'll Be Some Changes Made. And before that, the folk calendar. Before the folk calendar, the Prairie Ramblers, who were a pop group that played country music and originals and novelty and Western swing. And they used a clarinet in their music, as you heard there. The Prairie Ramblers appeared for many years on the National Barn Dance, the WLS National Barn Dance, and they recorded Deep Ellum Blues back in the mid-1930s, one of dozens of records that they made back in those days, the Prairie Ramblers. Before that, Leon's Lone Star Cowboys with China Boy and Leon Chapelier. Let's see if I got that right. Leon Chapelier was a musician who played guitar and sang and ran his own band for several years, the Lone Star Cowboys, and had to take a break in the late 1930s to recover from injuries due to a car accident, severe injuries. But at any rate, he had a successful recording career up until that time. And you heard his band playing China Boy, another jazz standard. And there was a little bit of clarinet and saxophone on that song, too. Speck Harrison was the horn player on the record. The set started out quite some time ago now with O.C. Stockard and his Texas Wanderers with the Bass Man Jive. And next on Back to the Country, we'll hear from what was referred to as a territory band in those days. A lot of these Western swing bands worked a circuit which was based in a particular part of Texas. And so they were called territory bands. They did very, very well in their home territories. And Adolf Hoffner was one of those that became nationally known in time, but for many years worked the territory down in South Texas. And you'll hear him with his band, the San Antonians, Adolf Hoffner and the San Antonians, playing an instrumental called the Alamo Rag.

Bob Wills and his Texas Playboy Band finishing up the set there with the new Spanish two-step, and you heard Tommy Duncan, the best vocalist that Bob Wills ever had, in my opinion, singing the new Spanish two-step there. That was from a record made in the mid-1940s, when Bob had a rather large band, including horns and multiple fiddles, multiple guitars, and a rhythm section. Before Bob Wills, you heard Adolph Hoffner and his San Antonians with two songs there. Swing with the Music is what you heard just before Bob Wills, and the set started with Alamo Rag, an instrumental from Adolph Hoffner and his San Antonians from recordings they made in the early 1940s. Hope you're enjoying Back to the Country, and we are now looking at the music of Bob Wills, who became, in time, the king of Western swing, the most popular Western swing act. First based in Texas briefly, and moved up to Tulsa, where he broadcast daily out of the Canes Ballroom and played dances and road shows around Oklahoma and Texas. In the 1940s, Bob Wills and the Texas Playboys relocated to California, where they achieved success as the top-selling act in concert halls and large music venues on the West Coast. They had regular radio broadcasts and appeared in movies and also on television, as television began to emerge in the late 40s and early 50s as a medium for live music. Although Bob Wills expanded the Texas Playboys at times to include horn sections, saxophones, trumpets, and trombones, he preferred the string band approach to playing Western swing music. And so let's hear Bob Wills and the Texas Playboys play a Texas ragtime composition called the 12th Street Rag.

I'm Amy Goodman, host of Democracy Now! Fight the Power by listening to WORT 89.9 FM Madison.

Welcome to Hour 3 of Back to the Country. I'm your host, Art Stevenson. Hope you're enjoying your day and the music that I'm bringing to you here on WORT. Bob Wills and his Texas Playboys finished up the set there with Faded Love. That was a top 10 hit for them back in 1950. And a wonderful, wonderful tune, which became a country music standard. Before the top of the hour, you heard Bob Wills' Big Band with lots of horns in there with New San Antonio Rose. And that was another big hit for Bob in the 1940s. The set started with the 12th Street Rag featuring his scaled down group with just fiddles and guitars and a rhythm section. 12th Street Rag from Bob Wills and his Texas Playboys. Hope you're enjoying the show. Next, I'd like to take a break from the Western Swing for just a few moments because we've got some interesting artists appearing in the community very shortly. Stone Oak is a bluegrass band that was active in Madison in the early 1980s, and they are putting together a set of reunion shows and dates for performances. And they have a date at Muso here in Madison on May 21st, starting at 7 p.m., Stone Oak. And Sims Delaney Potoff reached out to me and made sure that I was aware of the date, and I'm going to play some music from Stone Oak's old LP that they put out in 1981. And I was a big fan of Stone Oak bluegrass band and got to know Sims really well back then, along with Max and some of the other folks in the band. So let's take a listen to Stone Oak from their LP Riding in the Wind, which came out in 1981 here in Madison. And we'll hear Harold's Super Service.

specialize in service all the way. But there's just one thing that really bugs me. It's that good old boy in a souped-up Model A. At Harrod Super Service, we do grease jobs.

You just heard Adam Gruhl and his Space Burritos with an original, Take Your Pain Away. That's a single that was issued recently from the Space Burritos, an Americana country rock band based in Wisconsin, Adam Gruhl being the leader and singer and songwriter. Adam is based over in the Driftless area. They are going to be appearing at the Edgewater Hotel on May 22nd, starting at 6 p.m., going till 9 p.m., Adam Gruhl and the Space Burritos. Stone Oak, before that, with two cuts from their 1981 LP, Riding with the Wind. You heard Blue Mule, and before that, the set started with Stone Oak performing Harold's Super Service on the Riding with the Wind album. They will be appearing for a reunion show at Muso on May 21st, starting at 7 p.m., Stone Oak Bluegrass. And I was able to do a little sleuthing and find out who else is going to be in the reunion band. Of course, Sims Delaney Potoft will be the mandolinist, and Tom Wasselchuk will be in the band. Doug DeRosa is going to be on the show, and so is Max Winkles, the banjo player at the Muso show. So I hope you enjoyed that music. The next item we have is a Bob Wills classic, and of course we've been playing Western Swing since 9 o'clock this morning on Back to the Country, and so here we go again. We're going to listen to some Bob Wills and his Texas Playboys. I've already played a couple of his classics, and another one coming up right now is Ida Red, recorded in 1960 by Bob Wills and his Texas Playboys.

Hope you're enjoying the show. We're listening to Western Swing today, and we are in the middle of Bob Wills and the Texas Playboys discography, kind of sampling from that as we just heard the Texas Playboy Rag, which they recorded in, I think, the early 1950s. Going back a little earlier before that with What's the Matter with the Mill, I believe that was recorded around 1940 by Bob Wills and his Texas Playboys. And the set started out with the popular song Ida Red, which he recorded in 1960. And there's information about an early recording that Bob Wills tried to make in 1929, and it was never issued. And he did not get a chance to record again until 1935 with his Texas Playboys. But he stayed in the recording business and recorded prolifically in the 30s, 40s, and 50s, and slowed down a little bit in the 60s, but continued to make records occasionally until just before his death in 1975. So he was at it a long time and was regarded as the king of Western Swing, the most popular act in the history of Western Swing. Let's turn to another popular Bob Wills record, Miss Molly from 1940 with Leon McAuliffe on steel guitar and vocal.

0: You just heard Bob Wills and his Texas Playboys with the big band arrangement of Deep in the Heart of Texas. He made occasional recordings featuring trumpets, trombones, and saxophones arranged in sections, along with the fiddles and the rhythm and the guitars. Deep in the Heart of Texas from Bob Wills and his Texas Playboys. Before that, you heard the classic Blues from Dixie from an early recording from the mid-1940s of the Texas Playboys. And the set started out with Tater Pie from Bob Wills, recorded around 1950. Hope you're enjoying the show. I'm your host, Art Stevenson. And starting to run low on time here, let's fit in one more Bob Wills with Tommy Duncan singing. And this is from a record that they made together as Mr. Words and Mr. Music. That's what the title of the record was called. And we'll hear Deep Water with Tommy Duncan singing.
1: Waving off here, Deep Water. Where should you go, Thomas? It's Emma Duncan.

0: yeah.
1: You just heard Ain't Gonna Give Nobody None of My Jelly Roll from Willie Nelson with Asleep at the Wheel, from an album that they put out about 10 years ago together. Asleep at the Wheel being the Texas-based band that has kept Western Swing alive and well since the 1970s, when they first came on the scene back down there in Austin, Texas. Sleep at the Wheel and Willie Nelson. And before that, you heard from the same record, Willie and the Wheel, Sweet Jenny Lee. That's an old-time number. Both of those are old-time numbers from the early days of jazz and popular dance music in the 1920s. Bob Wills and Tommy Duncan from their record, Mr. Words and Mr. Music, started off the set with Deep Water. And I hope you've enjoyed today's show on Western Swing Music. And don't think we have a great deal of time left here, but I'll remind you to tune in next week to Back to the Country for Bill and Bobby Malone as they host the show, and they always bring something wonderful and new every time I hear their episodes. So I learn a lot from them, and I hope you will too if you tune in next week to Back to the Country. I'm your host, Art Stevenson, and I will see you next month, and I will leave you with Brennan Lee, along with Asleep at the Wheel, from a recent collaboration they did. Here's a song, In Texas with a Band. And be healthy and be happy out there. Thank you for tuning in. Bye now.

0: This is Christian Knutson and Sarah Hopeful with your local news, coming to you from the WORT studios on Bedford Street in beautiful downtown Madison. Here are your Tuesday headlines.
1: On May 15th, a federal judge sent a lawsuit that challenges the legality of detainments by local sheriffs for federal immigration enforcement back to the Wisconsin Supreme Court, reports Swiss Politics and the Milwaukee Journal Sentinel. The suit was brought against five local sheriffs who partnered with U.S. Immigration and Customs Enforcement. The ACLU is asking the state Supreme Court to declare that civil immigration violations are out of the authority of Wisconsin law enforcement officers. The Wisconsin Supreme Court agreed to hear the case in December 2025 before being pushed up to the federal level at the request of attorneys for the local sheriffs. U.S. District Judge William Conley agreed with Voces de la Frontera that the reassignment to federal court did not meet a 30-day deadline for such actions. The case will now return to the state Supreme Court.
0: After a federal agent sought to question local election workers in recent weeks, Republican U.S. Representative Tom Tiffany, a 2026 candidate for governor, said he supports an FBI probe into the 2020 presidential election, reports the Milwaukee Journal Sentinel. Tiffany, who has been endorsed by President Donald Trump, continues to push false claims about the outcome of the state's 2020 presidential vote. Tiffany voted on January 6, 2021, to reject Joe Biden's victories in Arizona and Pennsylvania. Democratic Governor Tony Evers says he is not aware of any move by the FBI to probe the 2020 presidential vote, but says Wisconsin is prepared for any such action. Any new probe comes after a recount, a state audit, and a conservative group's review that confirmed Biden's nearly 21,000 vote margin of victory in 2020.
1: The Wisconsin Policy Forum found that state revenue brought in by cigarette sales taxes was $370 million last year, its lowest level since 1992, while vape and e-cigarettes usage has greatly increased. Wisconsin has the 18th highest cigarette tax rate among all states, though it ranks among the bottom for similar taxes on vaping products. Since taxes were first collected on vaping products in 2020, the revenue has increased by nearly 500%, reports Wisconsin Public Radio. In 2010, nearly 6 out of every $100 going into the state's general fund came from taxes on nicotine products. That level has since declined to $2 out of every $100 based on data from 2024. Mark Sommerhauser, Communications Director for the Wisconsin Public Forum, said the decline in revenue is something to keep in mind as policymakers weigh raising taxes on vaping products in the future. Meanwhile, public health advocates say the state's decline in revenue is worth the broader impacts from decreasing nicotine use.
0: The Dane County Board has rejected a proposed contract renewal between the Sheriff's Office and ViaPath, the telecommunications provider for county jail residents, reports the Cap-Times. The proposal failed by a vote of 30-4, with the majority opting to seek a new service provider. Some county board members and advocates are seeking state-subsidized jail communications, setting a burden on families of inmates to pay for communication services. Estimated jail communications are costing Dane County families around $420,000 per year on average. ViaPath was one of two companies to apply for a contract with the Dane County Sheriff's Office, the other being Smart Communications.
1: Madison's independent police monitor, Aramik Glass, claims Madison police officers violated official policies during the December arrest of Police Civilian Oversight Board Chair Maya Pearson, reports Madison 365. Glass said the Madison Police Department's initial report of the arrest contained several discrepancies with witness statements and video evidence. Pearson was a passenger in a car that was allegedly parked in a reserved spot at the Majestic Theater and was commanded by staff to move. 10 officers responded, with Pearson allegedly being ordered with expletives to get out of the car before being pulled from the vehicle and placed face down in the snow with a knee to her back. Use of expletives violates the department's profanity policy. A review by the Office of the Independent Monitor has raised questions about the use of force by police, reports the Cap-Times. Court records indicate Pearson faces misdemeanor charges of resisting or obstructing an officer.
0: And those were the headlines.

0: Good afternoon. You're listening to WORT 89.9 FM. I'm your host, Ali Muldrow. And today, we're talking about how Latin families, Latin American families, choose to migrate to the U.S. for a better life. But they face journeys that are too often filled with violence and stigma and separation from their children when they arrive in the United States. My guest today, Harvard professor Gabrielle Oliveira, shows how education in these families, currency of love, the reason they uproot their lives and risk dangerous crossings, detention, family separation, and now terror of ICE crackdowns. Gabby, thank you so much for your book. Thank you for joining us here today on WORT 89.9 FM. How are you?
1: Good. I'm so happy to be here. Thank you so much for having me.
0: Oh, it was such a gift to read this book. This book has such respect for people who see the United States as the land of opportunity and want to be part of the American dream. This book has such reverence for immigrants and their families. What did it mean to you to write this book and to take the approach that you took in the United States as the hostility towards immigrant communities, particularly Latin American families, intensifies?
1: First, I just want to say that I'm so grateful that you enjoyed and then you read the book. You know, when you write those things, you never know who's going to reach and what kind of interest, you know, may or may not generate. So I'm humbled and honored that, you know, there's interest. So thank you for the words. I think for me, it was really important to kind of go beyond what we read about, you know, quote unquote, immigrants on the media, which rightly so, you know, the media is covering all the things that are happening to people. But I also wanted to stay close to people living their ordinary lives and wanting to have a life with dignity, live a life with dignity. And what does that mean? And kind of, you know, get away a little bit from the kind of this narrative of what makes people want to come. Oh, it's jobs and economics. And what makes people want to leave? Oh, it's violence and corruption and lack of opportunity. Those things are all true. But what else, you know, what else do we know about people? And people are multidimensional. So kind of just assigning those values of, you know, leaving because there's something bad to go into something good. But there's more than that. And I think in my work, that's what I try to do, stay close to the families and the children and listen to them deeply in terms of what it means for them to try to live a life of dignity.
0: I think it was so clear for me as a parent that what this book, I feel like for me, really highlighted was what it means to love people and to be a family and to be making really complicated decisions about your individual family that have real political implications. And so it was hard to, like, this was definitely like a box of tissue book for me. Mm-hmm. Not because I think you do, you know, I think the way you approach the story really forces the reader to empathize with the experiences of folks who are trying to navigate the complexities of their own reality. And it's hard not to, it's hard not to put yourself in someone else's shoes when you're reading what you wrote. And I think that makes you such a gifted writer and also made this book have a particularly painful element of, you know, really having to take into consideration situations that I personally have never had to navigate, and, you know, kind of lean into, you know, that what would you do when you're kind of in that rock in a hard place situation, which so much of this book navigates. Were you hoping that folks would have an emotional reaction to the way you told this story?
1: Yeah, and I agree with you. You know, I'm a parent too. I have an 11-year-old and an 8-year-old. Aww. And when I started doing this research, my 8-year-old was one, right? Like, he was one. And I had a 4-year-old and a 1-year-old at that time. And because, you know, so many of the family separations that we witnessed in 2018, you know, thousands of children under the age of five were separated right from their parents. And I remember looking at like my toddler and, you know, my infant and just thinking about the privilege that I have of put them, you know, being able to put them to bed and the privilege that I have of, you know, being close to them, right? And not having to make this very constrained decision of where do we go, right, for a safer, better life. And I think, you know, in my approach, I'm an anthropologist by training, right? So my research approach is to follow people in a, obviously in a non-creepy way. I'm not like just, you know, but being in their homes and going to doctor's offices and going to school and going to the park and going to the restaurant, going to church, right? Doing all these things to understand how that, you know, that every day is impacted by what happened before. So my goal was to really write from that perspective. I think I always think, am I writing? Do you feel like, you know, are people feeling like this is too much of a sob story or a sad story? But then if it's sad and the sadness is there, it's important to be able to write about that. It's people's lives, you know? So I think write fiction, maybe, you know, but I think for me it was kind of like, how do I stay close to this, but without making into only the sad? But the set has to be there. Do you know what I mean?
0: No, and I don't want to misrepresent the book because I don't think the book is just this like sad and harrowing tale. I think that what makes the book compelling emotionally is that there's so much ordinary in this book. There is so much ordinary, and it is so easy to think about what it means to be doing your laundry 1 minute and getting pulled over and having your entire life fall apart the next moment. This book really kind of hones in on, you know, the accumulation of traumas that people experience, but also the nuance of what it means to be a person and what it means to care about your family and what it means to try to reestablish yourself and what it means to just like move, you know? And I think, you know, I think it was intentionally really, really thoughtful in terms of how particularly children are experiencing this. And I think any parent, you know, when you think about your own kids and like, how would they react if they, you know, but you think about getting your kid prepared to go to a sleepover with like their best friend, something they're so excited to do. And you're like, you're nervous, right? You're like worried about them. You make sure they have all their stuff. And the idea of a kid just being like ripped away from you and the level of disorientation and cruelty that informs that decision in the United States right now to do that to people. This book really, you know, The Currency of Love really asks us to grapple with that with a lot of thoughtfulness. If you're just tuning in, you're listening to A Public Affair on WORT 89.9 FM, Madison. My name is Ali Muldrow, and today we're talking about migration, education, family separation with scholar Gabriela Oliveira. If you have questions or comments, give us a call at 608-256-2001. Our team today is the fabulous Mary Jo. And I feel like I cannot say enough, you all, about like what it means to me to get to walk into WORT and like chat with Mary Jo, this gem, this goddess, this absolute revolutionary of a person. So like huge shout out to Mary Jo, love you so much. Love you more every single week. Sarah is our producer and our engineer. She is the reason I read this book. And honestly, I'm going to give her a lot of credit. Sarah is the reason I read most of the books that I read. She has incredible taste. She is brilliant. Today, she is doing two jobs at the same time. She's doing them both well. And she dresses like she emerges from the forest. Every time I see her, I'm just like, she looks like she was just like recently hiking and that like her hair was done using the dew of the plants. Like she's just like the sweetest person you could ever work with. And she has incredible taste in literature. Huge shout out to our news director, Nate. He's not going to get as loving a shout out because I don't like men today. And I feel bad about that, Nate. It's not your fault. You didn't do anything wrong. You're a great guy. But, you know, Mary Jo and Sarah are just getting like slightly more love because they're fabulous. Also, I've seen them today. Haven't seen you yet today, Nate. So maybe if we hang out a little bit, you know, my appreciation for you next week will be more slightly more romantic. You know, romantic in a like love working with you way, not in a like Rochelle has to come to the studio and have a talk with me kind of way. But shout out to her. She's a great producer too. Incredible lady. And we're going to get back into the conversation about the book. So I feel like this book in this current moment is such a necessary work. And, you know, really like confronts where we are at as a society and what we are creating. Were there things you felt like, I guess, thinking about publishing a book at this time, there's got to be a part of you that feels like this story is not over. And have there been things that have come up since you got to that like final draft stage that you were like, oh, I wish I could have put this in the book?
1: Absolutely. And I think one of the things is, you know, when I think about what's happening now and we're living through a different family separation, right, version from what I explain in the book, because the book is about the, you know, the first administration kind of in 2018 when with the family separation piece at the border. And now we're kind of seeing this moment at a lot of the families that I've continued to be in touch, right? I'm still in touch with all 16 families from the book. They're nervous again about this particular separation, right? So they're more nervous about actually getting detained than being deported, right? Because if you're detained and you're in Louisiana and you're in a jail, you just don't know where you're going to go. It's hard to communicate. It's hard to get a lawyer. You don't know what's going to happen, right, when you're there. And a lot of these families are really nervous about this because they're kind of saying, look at everything we've been through, right? We left our homes, we journeyed north, we were separated and detained at the border, then we were reunified, then COVID hit, and we found our footing again, and now we're again destabilized. So I keep thinking about like, oh, I wish I would have written more about kind of the story doesn't end, to your point, which you put it beautifully, right? This idea that more destabilizing things are in the horizon, and what are the ways that these families are trying to counter that and continue with this idea that, you know, fighting for a good education for their children is their currency of love, right? It's kind of how they're showing the love and the care. But I think there's more destabilizing things that I was able to put in the book as things as they live their lives.
0: Yeah, I mean, it's a really wild thing to think that we have a population of folks in the United States who are living in perpetual fear of our government, who are being hunted by our government. And I think last year it really hit me for the first time because it got so close to home. And I think, you know, I was following when the Texas governor decided to put people on buses and send them to Chicago. And so you got folks who are coming from Texas, where it is very hot, to Chicago, where it gets incredibly cold. And what does it mean, like, not to have the right winter jacket in the Midwest? Like, that's a really serious thing. I know you're in Boston. So just imagine, like, you arrive someplace with your kids and you've got sandals on and you need, like, winter boots, you know? But you figure it out and you get an apartment. And then last year, Donald Trump, or the federal government, sent ICE to an apartment building at, I think, 3 o'clock in the morning and yanked immigrants from their home. So it's like you've been bused to Chicago. You finally get a house. You finally get your kids in school. And then in the middle of the night, you're apprehended and terrorized and separated and deported or detained. I think, like, you know, some of this is so beyond cruel. I guess I find it hard to imagine that it is anything but cruel. Like, it feels pointless beyond the cruelty. Did you have moments in working on this book and in talking to these families and their children where you felt like our government is more of an evil villain in this book than a functioning government?
1: Right. And that's a That's a great point, right? I think one of the things that when we think about immigration policy in the U.S., the way that I think about, and other folks have said this before me, is really this idea as policy as deterrence, right? So you're actually, the way that the government conceptualizes these policies is actually like a war zone, right? Mm. You're trying, the goal is to discourage people from coming. So if you implement something like you get to the core of these Latin American families, which is family, right? Staying together as a family is the core. And then you make a policy that is aimed at separating, destabilizing, you know, a family unit. That is basically the cruelest thing that you could do, right? Toward, because that's the most important thing for them.
0: Yeah, but I mean, I think that's like an intrinsic truth. Like that's a truth of the animal kingdom, is that right. We like, you know, that's a truth of our survival, is that we care for the next generation of people, that, you know, a mom cares about her kids just want their mom. Like, I think it's such a violation, not of like humanity or of culture, but like of the natural world in so many ways.
1: And they're not thinking of those folks as people, right? In the sense of, because if they're thinking about their own, right? If the government is saying, would they do that to their own, quote unquote, right? But thinking about the people that are coming through the border, they're not thinking in that way of, oh, this is a violation of the most basic instinct, which is to keep parents with their infants, with the five-year-old, with a four-year-old. Like why, who would ever, regardless of your political or partisan views, would say, I'm in favor of tearing families apart, right? Like regardless of where you sit, you know, when you picture a four-year-old, you want that four-year-old with their parents that are there to care for them or whatever form of caregivers, right? But then with the government, with the U.S. government thinks about immigration policy, it's really thinking, no, those are not actually good people to care for those children. So we must actually separate them, detain them, and the children are just going to be handed over to, you know, human and health services. And that's what happened in the book. They were kind of spread all over the U.S., very far away from their parents who were detained in Texas and Arizona.
0: Can we talk a little bit about the tender age detention facilities that are an expression of our modern moment? I talked about this on the air last week. In the state of Wisconsin, you have to be at least 10 years old to get arrested. 10 years old is still too young to incarcerate a person. It is a tragedy that you can try a 10-year-old in the state of Wisconsin as an adult, but there's still a cutoff and it's 10 years old. When we're talking about immigration, tender age facilities are essentially facilities in which very, very small children are incarcerated for illegal immigration. Can you talk about how those facilities factor into the modern moment and what we need to understand about how those children are treated in those facilities? There has been, you know, some folks who have claimed that those facilities are great for kids, that kids are getting the food that they need and the consistency that they need, and that kids are clean and healthy and happy and attending school. Talk to me a little bit about what you think.
1: Yeah, definitely disagree with that, especially because again, you have to be thinking about children differently then, and in a way that maybe these folks that are saying this wouldn't think about their own, right? Like no children should be incarcerated, period, right? Like that's not, shouldn't even be up for debate. And I think the way that they frame these facilities as even, you know, kind of some places are like family detention facilities, right? So they're like, we keep these families together in one space. You're still with these kids, you know, you're still inflicting so much trauma because not only there's a separation, there's the lonely nights, there's the, you know, food that is the unknown. Think about all the smaller things, going potty, right? Or learning to speak or trusting an adult or needing a hug or physical attention. These are all basic needs to grow strong, you know, children who are our generation. But in this case, what we're doing is inflicting so much trauma in that way that it doesn't matter what food you're giving them or if they got books in front of them. That is not the case. They're caged, right? And there's no freedom. And the worst part is that children have a hard time, especially, you know, 0 to 5, they don't understand time. So one day you can say, well, they were only there for X, right? Which I won't even put a number because it shouldn't even be up for debate, right, in that way. But while they're there, they don't know if that's forever, if that's a moment, if they've been abandoned, if they are ever going to see, you know, their parents again. They don't know. And that body reaction to that moment is not going to go away even when you reunify.
0: I really appreciate you speaking to the physical reaction kids have to this level of brutality and trauma, that this is something that impacts children on a physical level and that kids are not capable of processing intellectually. That's not how a 4-year-old or a 5-year-old or even an 8, 9, 10-year-old work. Like, I think it's really important to remember that kids are experiencing this as physical harm, because it is physical harm to be ripped away from your parents and your family and put into a facility for an indefinite period of time that you can't understand, even if someone names. And, you know, the complexities of that are endless. And this book does such a good job of explaining that to the audience. When you think about, you know, what it means for folks to establish themselves in the United States, I think, you know, as a Harvard professor, as somebody who has probably had students from around the world coming and pursuing opportunities that are profoundly meaningful to them and their communities, do you see a path to, I guess, reestablish immigration as something we welcome and you know, see as a benefit to us as a society?
1: You know, Lee, I feel like that's if you asked me this a year or 2 years ago, I'd give you one answer. And now I am feeling more discouraged because I think we're talking a little bit about this, about how when I think about in 2018, you know, during the height of family separation, there was an opposition, even within the Republican Party. You know, there was an opposition from within that kind of to protest, revert, stop that, right? I think now there isn't an opposition within. I think there is actually an appetite to become even more restrictive, right? And by design, like if we think about what Stephen Miller, right, like what he wants for the country is this kind of, the framing is what they call the dragnet kind of framing, to take as many people as they can, regardless if they're green card holders or if they're waiting to get their green card or if they've done everything that they could. It doesn't matter anymore, right? So our entire system kind of thinking about, what about, you know, the people that are here, they're working hard, they're productive members of society, they're supporting the economy, they're also scientists and doctors and nurses and like all these amazing people. It's almost like that narrative has fallen apart in the last couple of years, which, you know, 5 years ago, it still had a big piece of, again, regardless of your political view, people would still say, no, we want these folks that are hard workers, paying taxes, all of that, right? But now we move to this space where everybody, if you weren't born here or for, you know, you can be part of kind of being taken.
0: So this feels, I think that what you're talking about, and I think what the book kind of alludes to, is there is a transition between enforcing immigration policy and having systems and channels for people to enter the United States and work legitimately and find housing. And that what we're doing now feels more like kind of an approach to ethnic cleansing. Like there's an undesirable population and we don't care why they're here and we don't care what they do. And we're more than happy to paint them all with this kind of one brush as criminals, including very small children. Do you think if the average American read this book, understood who these folks are and their families and what this administration's approach has done to them and their children, that we would see a shift in how people relate to our current approach to immigration?
1: That's definitely my hope, because I try to make this point, you know, even when I go to different places in the United States to talk about this book that may or may not have strong views about immigration, I tend to think, you know, we're all political beings, but we don't all have, not everything has to be partisan, right? Everything is political. There's no argument of that. We're like political animals that go around and kind of, you know, to think about the well-being of children as our North Star. How would that make a difference in terms of the policies that we would make, right? Would then the policy be like, no, you cannot be ripping parents from children because our North Star is the well-being of kids, right? So now in these arrests that we're seeing, many of the ICE officers are either not asking if people have children, or if people say, I have a kid at home, like, please let me at least go get my child. Please don't arrest or deport me without my child. They're writing on these reports childless, right? To actually, so we're looking at numbers now that about, you could be up to like 100,000, you know, families that have been separated again in this moment in time. So again, because we're not thinking about the well-being of children. So I hope that in the book, when people are reading about the sorts of impacts of trauma, but also how kids are trying to articulate that, they're desperately trying to talk about it. And they want to work through that in their classrooms, with their teachers, with their peers, right? Because even 2 years after what happened, it's still top of mind. So if we know that the trauma is so profound, could we then design better policy that would secure that this bond is not broken between parent and kid?
0: Oh, I think that kind of policy is absolutely possible. And I think hope is hard, but I've got it. I think the midterms could be a real shift in who we see leading and the voices that are at the table. Although there is a lot being done right now to sabotage that effort. That being said, let's say we're in a really different place 8 months from now and people are having a different conversation around policy. What are your policy recommendations? If you get invited to dinner with Stephen Miller, are you worried that he's trying to deport you? Are you going to take that invitation, and what are you going to tell him?
1: I tend to prefer a seat at the table than not to be there. That's usually my approach to things.
0: You're either at the table or you're on the menu.
1: That's a great quote. I'm going to quote you on that too.
0: That's not mine.
1: Okay.
0: I'm going to ask Sarah, who actually originally said that. Tell me in the chat. I want to say Shirley Chisholm.
1: Okay, that's a great, yeah. So I would, you know, I want to be at the table. And I think the way that I would think about first is to kind of this idea of parents and children having, you know, to be together. And one of the things that is actually on the easier side is that for states to actually allow for newly arrived immigrants and immigrants that are here to work, many of these states, you know, you're not allowed to work as you wait for your status to change, which then puts you at a vulnerable space for poverty and all of that, which then can even complicate the lives of families even more. But that's like one piece within states that is huge. But and the other piece is kids should not be in detention facilities, right? And when you make that decision that underage children, minors should not be in detention facilities, then you can then separate from the parents because the government could say, well, who do they go to if I arrested the parents? Where do they go, right? So it's almost like this cascade effect of if you start with the well-being of children, my hope is that that would trigger policy change as opposed to saying, don't arrest these people, because I don't think people, you know, this government doesn't want to hear that, because they'll always have an argument for, but they're criminals because they violated, you know, just by being here. But a lot of the people that are getting arrested right now are actually waiting asylum cases. So the government has all the data on them. So it's not, you know, this idea that, you know, we're arresting the criminals, that doesn't even hold, because most criminals are in jails to begin with. Right. So these folks that they're arresting,
0: nobody from the Epstein file is in jail right now. Right. I think most of the people who are in jail are impoverished folks who have been accused of nonviolent drug offenses. I think we live in a country where it is far easier to be wealthy and guilty than to be poor and innocent. And I think, you know, who we say is or is not a criminal, or what we say is or isn't crime, right? The idea that a four-year-old on the wrong side of an imaginary line is committing a crime and not the officer who rips that four-year-old out of their mother's arms. Like, I think we have some reflection to do. I think we need to reconsider who we are and how we want to show up in this world and what we believe in. And I think we need to think critically, which is the other reason I really love this book, is now we are here, family, migration, children's education, and a dream for a better life. I think the emphasis on education is really important right now. I think part of the reason we have arrived at this moment is because we are being taught to adhere to authority versus consider, you know, the impact of something and think critically. And I think we have been sold a mythology that it is easier to just go along with somebody who's in charge and let decisions be made for us than to participate and strive for a better world. And so I really hope you want to join the conversation. The number is 608-256-2001. We're having an amazing conversation with Harvard professor Gabrielle Oliveira. Gabby, I think I want to lean in to, I only know, you're the only Harvard professor I know besides our former superintendent, Jen Cheatham. You're my second.
1: I love Jen.
0: I do too. Shout out to Jen Cheatham. And I think she would be, I think she'd be down for this book and down for this conversation. As a Harvard professor, I would imagine that education is profoundly important to you and has been throughout your life. Talk to me about how education factored into this book and what you hope people learn when they read the stories of these 16 families.
1: Yeah, so when I was doing this work, I was already doing a different research, which I was interested in here in Massachusetts in 2017. A longstanding ban on bilingual education was lifted, and a lot of public schools starting doing bilingual education. And I was really interested. I'm originally from Brazil, and there's this Portuguese English immersion program for, you know, that would really support Brazilian immigrants. And I was interested in this idea of, would a bilingual program bring parents closer to the school? Would they be able to participate more, support with homework, talk to the teachers, just feel like they belong? So that was my question, right? But in doing those interviews, a lot of the border piece started coming up. And I think that's, you know, when I started to kind of understand a little bit more about how the border piece became so interesting in terms of those interviews. But it was in schools and it was in classrooms that I first started hearing, you know, young children. There's, you know, one of the chapters of the book is all about the classroom. And there's this one moment where the teacher, if you've ever been in a kindergarten classroom, you're familiar with, you know, sitting crisscross applesauce and just, you know, going around when the teacher asks, did you bring lunch from home or are you going to get lunch at the cafeteria? And she's just doing the run of the mill every day that teachers got to do with 20 plus kids, right, in their classroom. And then one of the kids is like, well, the sandwich that I brought is a sandwich called Misto Quente, which is, you know, a sandwich from Brazil. That, so she's already inserting some of that. And then she's like, well, that's not what I ate when I was in that prison. Because she was talking about eating a burrito because the teacher said that for that day for school, there's going to be fajitas. And she was like, fajitas, burritos, is that the one that is kind of cold inside? And we know that ICE facilities distribute burritos that are often frozen inside. So that's what she was talking about, right? So this is
0: so
1: a six-year-old
0: gross.
1: That is bringing in her knowledge into the classroom in that way. And our educators are already up, you know, to their eyeballs with the demands that are put on them. And that's yet another layer of what should a teacher do? Do you engage with that? You're like, oh, how was it, you know, to be detained with a bunch of other six-year-olds? Do you kind of put a lid on it and then talk about it later? And then other kids in that circle started saying, that happened to me too. I also ate that frozen burrito. I know what you're talking about, right? So that also made them feel seen and connected. And that for me was, there's so much happening in schools and in classrooms that it's not just about the academics, which I'm also interested in, but it's a space where these tiny humans are making sense of who they are, right? And like, how do we, for me, education is about that, is that idea of, you know, letting them follow kind of their curiosity and fostering that. So I'm very committed to that. So that's how I think about education as being a huge piece of how kids communicate and the spaces that they are.
0: Yeah, I think, you know, there's this slogan we used to have that was like college, career, community ready. And I think of that about that as like, oh, the community is the future. And when I think about schools, like that is the community. The community is now. The community is happening right now for kids in classrooms. And I think the story you just shared, like, you know, I think there's so much about school that really either reinforces isolation or like breaks down the barriers between one another, right? Like, I think about often, you know, throughout this administration and the first iteration of this administration, I watched the collapse of the Berlin Wall just because it's like amazing that it's like on film, you know, and that people on both sides were trying to take it apart for a really long time. And eventually it collapses, but only because, you know, people kept chipping away at it. And it's a good reminder that we've broken down walls before. We've, you know, defied hostile and cruel environments throughout our history. And it is a sad thing to have to do, but it is something we can rejoice in being able to do. And our young people do it tremendously naturally. Like our kids find their way to their own stories and to each other's stories in ways that are beyond beautiful. And I feel very fortunate to know this because I've gotten to teach young people poetry. When you're talking about this, this book with young people, and I don't know how much conversation you've gotten to have, but my hope is a lot. Are there reactions that surprise you, either from your students or you know, students you've gotten to work with and talk about what it means to be an immigrant in the United States of America these days?
1: I just got to say, you have the best metaphors and stories, and I'm making notes of everything. So this is also a learning moment for me. So I appreciate you. I teach folks that want to be teachers, right? Like or that have been teachers, but now they're coming back to get a master's because they may want to do something different in education. And one of the ways

0: I'm kind of thinking we got to find the wiggle room. We got to find these windows where teachers can actually do something that they're not being as surveilled by a principal that comes in and says, why are you not following that lesson? Why are you not doing the math? Well, because I'm trying to build trust with a kid that has been in the country for 3 months, and it doesn't matter how much math I put in front of them. If we don't know each other and don't trust each other, there's no learning that's going to happen here. Right. And
1: oh, I cannot agree with you more. I would put that on a t-shirt. Like if the kids don't feel like loved and cared for, like the learning thing is so out the window.
0: Out the window. Right. And I think, so with my students, when I talk a lot about this, you know, what surprises them is like some of the stories, for example, this story, right, on the lunch. Did you bring lunch from home? Or are you going to buy lunch here? That they're like a five-year-old interjected and talked about a sandwich and talked about prison. I was like, yes. And we shouldn't be surprised. But the thing is with adults is that we shut off what kids are saying often, because kids often don't provide an arc like adults do, beginning, middle, and end, with, you know, arguments here. They're talking magical realism with what's happening with their lives now, right? I have kids telling me about Pokemon as they're talking about Border Patrol, right? Like it's all mixed together, but we have to have years that are into that we respect young people, right, and what they're saying, as opposed to constantly trying to fit what they're saying into what it is that we want to hear. So I think that for me, when people say, well, do kids really say that? I can't tell you how many times when I write articles and books, I'll get reviewers being like, well, do you know for a fact that this is true, quote unquote? And I'm saying, this is what children are saying. We shouldn't be questioning that if it's true or not based on our assumptions of how we see the world, right? Like we got to report on what they're saying, because if they're telling us this, it's because it's important. So how do we then make sense of what they're saying? The little things and the bigger things. And I think that's kind of what I try to with my own students is to say, pay attention in the little things. And in this chapter that I talked about, the name is Pedagogies of Silence, because one of the things that I see a lot is that sometimes educators, because they're so pressured to implement a curriculum, to implement the newest, whatever it is that they got to do, right? They're already in a super complicated position, underpaid, no time, being asked to fix all of society's problems, right? That's where these educators are sitting right now. That when kids offer that, they may say, okay, not right now. Like I need to actually carry on with this lesson. They don't mean that because they don't like the kids or they're not paying attention. It's because of all these other pressures. So I think my work is to try to work with leadership, with districts, to be this buffer and say, this is going to result in better learning if you just let your teachers connect with the kids, you know? Mm. So I feel like I try to do that a lot, but it's not reinventing the wheel or anything. Like these teachers know that. I'm just trying to be on their corner, you know, and support
1: them. No, we all know that. We all know that if you were lucky enough to have a teacher that lit you up in any area of learning, it was because you felt like that teacher cared about you and knew you, and you could trust them to, you know, teach you. You could trust them to be somebody you really wanted to learn from a space of admiration. I really could not be more grateful for this book or this conversation. And what you just said is so important to me and what I do. And I just hope that you're saying that to everyone you talk to, that part of what makes this book compelling is that there is a critique of what it means to teach from a place of care and trust and understanding, and the environments we're creating that are informing our young people's experiences, our children who are immigrants, the things that they're going through, they're bringing to the classroom. And we need to create spaces where we can grapple with that in real time and be supported in doing that work in order to make the rest of the learning possible. I want to give a shout out to Sarah again, because she did tell me who that quote comes from. So this is her notes. I'm going to read them to you all verbatim. The author of At the Table or On the Menu is inconclusive. It is possibly Elizabeth Warren, Ann Richards, Julia Louise Dreyfus, Cecile Richards, Pat Rusk, David Horowitz, or anonymous. We could call it a modern proverb. Shirley Chisholm said, if

0: They don't give you a seat at the table. Bring a folding chair. Is this book your folding chair? Is this book your way of saying, it seems like I don't have a seat at the table, but I'm going to create one?
1: I love this. And I'm going to say it, you know, yes, it is my folding chair for sure. And I'll take it everywhere in terms of, you know, if who would listen or want to have conversations about this. One of the best things that have come out of doing this work is actually doing professional development with educators across the United States, right? Going to these conferences and talking to educators who are at the forefront of, they're basically responding, right? Like first responders to the crisis, right? That we see, because when a child is taken, it's not just that child, right? That there's trauma. All the other colleagues and peers that stayed behind are going to look at the empty desk and are going to think about what happened and are going to wonder about that. And that's going to be a reminder of growing up without that friend or what happened to that friend, right? And that should be a sobering moment that if for folks who are still thinking, you know, there's no reason for me to care about immigrants in this country, it is knocking on your door and it's going to affect you and your own kids and your family in different ways, because we all know someone and our kids are all, regardless if it's an immigrant child or not, in that classroom is going to be absorbing that trauma and you're going to grow up with that. And then what happens in the future, you know, when you have you have people that are resentful, that are frustrated, that are, you know, these are all things that are avoidable. Right? There's no reason a five-year-old shouldn't be able to go to kindergarten wherever they're from or whoever their parents are, right? Like that shouldn't be even up for discussion. But my preoccupation is that we lost the plot, like we lost the narrative, in the sense of there's so many fires to fight that it's we're in a fatigue state of fighting for so many things that my worry is that it may be too late when we're reacting, you know, more strongly to that. But yes, it is my folding chair. Thank you for saying that. And I wrote it down again. And thank you, Sarah.
0: Sarah's the best. And gotta love a Shirley Chisholm quote. I mean, I love this book is so compelling and is so thoughtfully written. And it also tells a story I don't think many people have gotten to hear. And at the same time, I imagined how folks would argue against this book that is really about humanizing families and humanizing kids. And so I guess I have to ask you, is this book an argument for open borders?
1: No, it's not an argument for open borders. I am a pragmatist as well, right? In this idea, and understand that countries are sovereign and they get to make decisions about who comes in and who doesn't. And countries do that all over the place. It's not just the United States, right? So that's not the idea. But we've gone so far from actually thinking about immigration policy that works. For a very long time, this country had a policy that we called circular migration, because people, 90% of the time, people don't want to leave their homes. They don't want to leave their homes. So, but there's so many other factors that push people to leave their homes, right? That we're forgetting that piece as well. So this idea that, you know, people could come here, work, and then go back to their countries and be there and then come and work. We don't have that anymore in the post-1994 militarization of the U.S.-Mexico border, right? We had that. And then after 9/11, it even became more restrictive, right? And now it's even more. So we're creating a problem that didn't have to even be a problem to begin with, if we think about it. And then we get stuck in these dichotomies of it's one or the other, when we can actually make policy that wouldn't, you know, that could appease, would bring more people to the table in that way. So I think it's when people say there's a crisis at the border and they put it in a third person, I always say it's a human-made crisis. It's not out of the blue that people are all of a sudden at the border. Like something else happened. Do we care?
0: Yeah, but I feel like
1: think about
0: the United States, we love to treat like a manufactured crisis as if it's like a hurricane, right? We're just like gun violence. Who would ever be able to solve that? Well, literally like everyone else in the world, right?
1: Absolutely.
0: I really appreciate you saying like, immigration is not a phenomena that is specific to the United States, but I do want to lean in and say it seems like hostility towards immigrants is growing as a global phenomena, that the idea that there are certain populations you do not want to be your neighbors, you do not want to let in, you this idea that there's the wrong element, the wrong faith, the wrong skin color, the wrong language, and we've got to protect ourselves from that, I think is uniquely hostile maybe in the United States. But I do think that there are countries around the world that seem to have a growing intolerance and a lessering acceptance of immigrant communities. Did you think about this book from a global perspective, and how did that factor into the way that you wrote?
1: I love that question. And I think it goes back to one of the questions you asked me before about what didn't make it into the book. And it's interesting because, so I also have a research project in the north of Brazil where there's a lot of Venezuelan migration into the north of Brazil. And the north of Brazil is historically, you know, one of the states with, you know, highest rates of poverty and, you know, infrastructures that are super fragile. So you have this high influx of Venezuelans coming into the very north. The north doesn't have enough schools, doesn't have enough hospitals. You know, there's a crisis and there's a blame game on we're falling apart because of the Venezuelans, right? But then when I'm there in Brazil and I talk to Brazilians there and I say, you know, how you're talking about Venezuelans is similar to how people are talking about Brazilians in many of those spaces, blaming them for all these things. And people are like, really? And then I say, you could be in that position at any moment in time. You could be in the position where you're not wanted, you're supposed to not be here, you're going to be blamed for all the issues that are happening in the country. It's just a matter of time and location, right? And obviously, the color of your skin will make it a lot worse, right? Depending on where you are. So I think it's definitely a call for a global thinking about that. It's happening everywhere. And we're giving up to fear, like the fear that politicians are portraying and this nationalism and that is enmeshed with patriotism, that then there's an assumption of if somebody comes, they're going to take a piece for what I've earned, right? That is now a narrative that is everywhere, like in my work in Brazil, in Latin America, in the US, in Central America, in Costa Rica, you see that with Nicaraguans, in the Dominican Republic, and you see that with Haitians, right? You see that everywhere that has a border that is close enough for people to be moving from one place to another. So it is, I agree with you, this is a global phenomenon.
0: I feel like in reading this book, I found myself really thinking about what it means to scapegoat people versus what it means to work towards a solution. And I think we only resort to blame when we're not given a solution that can hold all of us. And I think one of the conversations that really informs our approach to immigration is this conversation about scarcity. And if you work in public education, you know that we've got enough room. We've seen some of the lowest birth rates in modern history since the 80s. I think like more kids, the growth of public education is in some ways reliant on immigration. Mm-hmm. Can you talk to me a little bit about the awareness of the idea that we do have enough housing, we do have enough classrooms, we do have enough teachers, we do have enough medical professionals to let people come to the United States, and the mythology of scarcity, which is like, we don't have enough money to pay teachers well, but we do have enough money to bomb we bomb everybody, right? We have never heard the argument that we don't have enough money to build one of these detention facilities. Talk to me about how scarcity is factored in and what we can do to combat it.
1: Absolutely. One of my biggest pet peeves is when people frame in public education, there's a teacher shortage, right? And I'm always like, that's the wrong framing. It's not a shortage. It's because you're not putting the investments that are needed. If you're paying people And if you put value in public education, there's no shortage. People are just trying to figure out how to own a house and how to support their children and how to buy groceries. You know what I mean? So, and also the other piece of that is, even in the Trump administration, there was a ceiling for the number of refugees that could be admitted into the U.S. Now they kind of axed that number, but consistently we admit way less than even our ceiling allows, right? So if the ceiling says 50,000, we're admitting 12,000, 15,000, 20,000, even less, because the process of admitting a refugee is so complicated. People often wait in their country of origin for 6 years, right, to arrive. So this idea that there's an invasion of people coming in, there's this influx, it doesn't happen like that. It's super spread out. We're seeing different places, you know, in different parts of the US, actually seeing, you know, in the South and in other parts, we're actually seeing now an issue in construction work, right, in farming and all of that, because we're suppressing and people are afraid of going to work. And if people are afraid of going to work, you're going to have to hire other people, or you're not going to have to hire, which is going to impact prices. And it's going to, you know, the impacts on the economy. We're not seeing it now, but we will see it, you know, in the future. So
0: I don't know. The whole language is not doing like the average person can barely afford to put food on the table, gas in their tank. There is so much we can talk about. This is an incredible book. I want to remind the folks who are listening, the book is called Now We Are Here, Family Mitigation, Migration, Children's Education, and the Dream for a Better Life. You are hearing from Harvard professor Gabriela Oliveira. This is A Public Affair. I'm Ali Muldrow. Thank you for tuning in to WORT 89.9 FM Madison. Gabby, thank you so much for joining us. We've got a few seconds left. Anything else you want folks to be sure to know about this book and why it's important to read?
1: Just, you know, focus on the stories and focus on the kids. Think about the kids and let your heart grow, you know, and it's okay. But I just want to say I appreciate the space and everything that you do for all of us to have a better life. So I really appreciate it.
0: Oh, it's such an honor to get to talk to you about this book and to get to read it, Gabby. I hope we get to be in community and in conversation many, many more times.
1: Same. Come visit.
0: I would love to.

0: the night.
1: I'm Max Pringle with these headlines. Lithuania's president and prime minister were taken to safe locations today after a suspected drone was detected near the Belarus border. Residents of the capital, Vilnius, were told to take shelter, and airspace over Vilnius Airport was closed for about an hour. The alert came after military reports of drone activity in Belarus, though no drones were seen over Lithuania. This marks the first major alert in a NATO capital since Russia's invasion of Ukraine in 2022. Lithuanian officials accuse Russia of redirecting Ukrainian drones into Baltic airspace to sow chaos and distract from Ukraine's military successes. Former Massachusetts Congressman and Democratic Party firebrand Barney Frank has died. Frank was a leading liberal who brought new visibility to gay rights. He also helped to craft the most significant changes to the financial system in a generation. Frank was known for being both brusque and eloquent. He was the first lawmaker to come out as gay voluntarily. In a 2011 NBC interview, he reflected on his accomplishments in Congress.
2: I'm proud of the progress we've made, for example, in protecting gay, lesbian, bisexual, and transgender people against prejudice and violence. I'm proud of the role I played, frankly, in helping frustrate the impeachment of Bill Clinton, one of the great anti-democratic moves of all time that Newt Gingrich tried to pull off.
1: Frank recently spoke about how he has advised the left wing of his party to be less rigid and more willing to accept compromise to make forward progress. Frank died late Tuesday. He was 86. Authorities in San Diego say the two teenagers who shot and killed three people in an attack on a mosque over the weekend had been radicalized online where they first met. Authorities say the teens left behind writings expressing hatred for various racial and religious groups. More from Lisa Dwyer.
3: Hours before the attack, police were racing to find two teenagers who would ultimately be deemed responsible after the mother of one called police saying her son was suicidal and had run away. Police Chief Scott Wall credits the heroic efforts of a security guard who called in an alert even as he was engaged in a gun battle with preventing the attackers from getting any further.
4: Areas of the mosque where as many as 140 kids were within 15 feet of these suspects.
3: I'm Lisa Dwyer.
1: President Trump has again hinted that he may restart the war with Iran if an agreement to reopen the Strait of Hormuz can't be reached. A ceasefire has mostly held for the past few weeks, but negotiations over the waterway and Iran's nuclear weapons program have stalled. Tehran is now regularly brandishing weapons in an increasing show of defiance. President Trump suggested American forces could seize Iran's top stockpile of highly enriched uranium by force, and previously said that he sent arms to Kurdish fighters to pass on to anti-government protesters. But they could also offer reassurance and motivation to regime hardliners, say observers. Russian President Vladimir Putin is in Beijing for meetings with Chinese President Xi Jinping. Putin's visit comes on the heels of President Trump's state visit in the Chinese capital last week. More from Daria Bondarchuk in Moscow.
5: On his state visit to China, President Putin is accompanied by a high-level delegation including five deputy prime ministers, eight ministers, heads of dozens of state companies and major corporations, as well as the chief of Russia's central bank. The Russian leader said the two countries' relations have reached an unprecedentedly high level. President Xi said Russia and China should focus on long-term strategy and promote a more just and reasonable global governance system. The two leaders are discussing international issues, including ongoing crises around Iran and Ukraine, as well as bilateral energy cooperation. They have extended the long-standing agreement on friendship and are expected to sign dozens more documents, further strengthening bilateral cooperation. Daria Bondarchuk, Moscow.
1: California is launching a new AI-powered thermal imaging system to try and cut down on the number of boat whale strikes in the San Francisco Bay. Climate change is pushing starving gray whales into the bay in unusual numbers in search of food, where ship strikes killed at least 40% of the 21 whales found dead last year. Melting Arctic sea ice has disrupted their food web. Those are the Pacifica headlines. I'm Max Pringle.
0: WORT thanks its listener sponsors and Marengo Carpet Update, serving the Dane County area with non-toxic carpet and upholstery cleaning since 1998. 258-9004 for estimates and information.
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7: John Brown, The Dulcimer Diaries, a radio play musical by Craig Mattis and Trevor Offutt. Part 2.
8: John Brown has a burden on his heart. He steps out of the meeting to kneel and pray.
9: Am I your vessel, Lord? I'm surrounded by these who have experienced firsthand the savagery of slavery. I was born free and clear as a white man with choice. Lord, I choose to fight. But do I overstep my place among these selfless Negro soldiers?

0: John Brown perseveres, as does his wife back home.
1: Now, I don't know how she puts up with that man being gone all the time.
2: He's always traveling. I don't believe Mary sees him for longer than a week at a time.
1: And all those children? Mm-hmm. She's had 13 more since they got married. That's 18.
2: Ooh, kids and sheep. They are all over the Brown property.
1: Yeah, that's right. Now, I know they help out around the house and with the shearing and the tanning as much as they can, especially the older ones. I just don't know how she manages.
2: Oh, well, hello
1: Hi, there, Mary. you have a blessed evening now.
3: Good night, ladies. I finally got the little one to sleep.

are on separate missions, and they find places to camp on their respective roads for the night. They find sleep, but not rest, as their dreams lead them.

0: As dawn arrives, John Brown wakes and pulls out a letter from his son.
1: Dear Father, though I pray that you and the family are well, I write with much urgency and hard news. After making our way to the Free State of Kansas, we found the land to be fertile
2: and full of potential. Frederick, Salmon, Oliver, Watson, and I, along with our brother-in-law, Henry, started to notice an influx of people in the territory that were decidedly pro-slavery. We believed that the Missouri Compromise of 1820 would surely stand, and that being on the border latitude of 3630 line of the Louisiana Purchase, there was no way that there could be a legal expansion of slavery. We were wrong, Father. You know Stephen Douglas of the railway? Well, he just inserted his interest in expanding his rail lines into the mix and was backed by President Pierce to introduce the Kansas-Nebraska Act. This act has caused nothing short of a war. Kansas was to be admitted to the Union as a free state. Those already here were of that learning. Douglas, with the government's blessing, introduced this idea of popular sovereignty, where settlers could be free of federal interference in voting on local policy, especially regarding slavery. Senator Atchison rallied a group of border ruffians from Missouri, telling them they must defend their institution of slavery with bayonet and blood and give them the permission to, and I quote, kill every goddamned abolitionist in the district. The election was overrun by around 5,000 folk who didn't live here. The ruffians attack freely and without consequence. We need arms more than bread, Father. Now we want you to get for us these arms and count on your skill of negotiation to render aid in this situation. Yours in faith, John Brown, Jr.
1: Oh, son. I have prayed for peace and human harmony my entire life. And now I am a white-haired, bearded man of 55. Slavery has latched itself like a leech onto our foundation with every passing year and law. There's no answer to the brutality on the very floor of the Senate. The South roars and the North makes nary a sound. Something must be done to show these barbarians that we too have rights. I am going to Kansas to make it a free state.
2: Get your paper. May 25th, 1856, John Brown, a madman, turned against his own kind in violent murder of five pro-slavery men in Pottawatomie Creek, Kansas. Five of Brown's sons and anti-slavery posse join in senseless killing spree.
0: The cost of enslavement and the fight for freedom weigh heavy on the women who wait for news, the return of their sons and their husbands, and help with daily life. Harriet Newby, Mahala Doyle, and Mary Brown are on the front lines at home.
3: I wait for my man Dangerfield to buy me and our seven children away from slavery. He has already raised $1,500, but massa, he greedy, not let us go. Oh, Dangerfield, I'm trying, holding on, and I'm waiting. Bless you for helping me to learn to read and write, lest all I have is waiting and despairing. I miss you so.
4: What did my husband ever do to you, John Brown? All he wanted was to farm his land and raise his boys right. Now you come up with your righteous rage and kill my husband and sons. I will not forgive or forget. Never. Mahala Doyle will wait for your end till my last breath.
5: I've heard the news, John, and folks are mighty upset at the violence. Folks are shocked you fought back. I know your heart and will stand with you. The whole family will.

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1: Lunatic!
2: You're a sinner against God!
3: Madman!
0: Good folk cut down by an unhinged tyrant!
4: Crazy fool!
0: He's a white man, too! What business of this is he?
2: Traitor!
0: He's fighting a losing battle!
3: Heretic!

0: After the loss of his stepson, John Brown gathers in Boston, Massachusetts, with what he believes are like-minded allies. Assembled are white newspaper editor William Lloyd Garrison, Frederick Douglass, Harriet Tubman, and a white passing Mary Ellen Pleasant.
1: Now I want to welcome everyone to this meeting. It has been some short time since Pottawatomie. Now the events in Kansas shook the pro-slavery movement as they had never felt a sting of retaliation.
2: Right on.
3: Yeah, right.
1: That was an awakening. It needs a follow-up if we are to gain momentum and freedom.
2: Yes.
4: What were you thinking, John? You were labeled as crazy afterwards. How does that help our cause?
1: Let them call me crazy if they will. Mm-hmm. Is it crazier to be a human being seeking freedom for all?
2: That right.
1: Or a human being that seeks to enslave, torture, oppress an entire race of people?
4: John, you know that I have been dedicated to this cause for the majority of my life. Am as determined as you are to see it through. I simply don't believe that the use of violence is the answer. I have been dragged by rope from the office of my newspaper. Death threats are constant. Mm-hmm. But these do not dissuade me from my mission. My approach to emancipation stresses moral suasion, nonviolence, and passive resistance.
1: Lloyd, you know I hold you in high esteem, but we can no longer tiptoe our way into the room. The room is on fire.
2: Time is of the essence. John is right. Our time is now, and we got to take it. All this talk ain't gonna move nothing forward. Action speaks loudest. We have this ally here all the way from California, willing to help. So let's talk next moves.
1: Thank you, General Tubman. My apologies, Miss Pleasant. Where are our manners? I've heard a great deal about you practically running things out in that part of the West.
5: I've heard a great deal about you too, Mr. Brown. And please thank your wife for the scarf. No need for apologies. We are in unusual times. I'm just taking it all in. Now, my connection to the Underground Railroad in the West continues to expand. Why, Moses herself here has personally delivered many a group to my doorstep, and through my various businesses, I've been able to place people in good jobs once they arrive. Mm-hmm. Now tell me, who is going to fund your proposed activities, Mr. Brown?
1: Call me John, please.
5: Mary Ellen, John. How can I help?
1: Well, for what I propose, we'll need a great deal of money for supplies, mm-hmm. for food, arms, clothing, and especially shoes.
5: All right.
1: I'll soon be contacting a reliable group of white men of influence that I can count on to help us financially.
5: Hmm.
1: The rest is being collected by other abolitionist and freedom groups.
2: John's proposing an uprising like Nat Turner's, but organized from the outside in. An integrated army of free and enslaved folk. Them that join up from the plantations will finally have the chance to fight for their freedom.
5: Well, if it's money you need, I can certainly deliver. I started a bank in California and like to refer to myself as a capitalist by profession.
2: Mm-hmm.
5: Now, in this affair, my profit would be the number of my people we can free, but I'm also good on the ground. I can help recruit and spread the word. Plus, I can pass like I do in California and flow in and out of places in a completely different way. I like to keep my ear to the ground on both sides. It has served me and the movement well. Now, where do you propose we raise this army?
6: Harper's Ferry.
0: While John Brown readies supplies in Canada, Mary Ellen Pleasant has returned to California. She speaks with the black kitchen staff at one of her many hotels. Both rally their people for the upcoming raid.
5: Now, listen to this. They made it, y'all, all the way to Canada. Go ahead, John Brown, yeah. Those people made it to freedom, and by the time they reached their destination, they were 13 in number. Yes, Lord, a baby was born along the way. She'll be a fighter for sure. And you know that I know a little something about that.

0: Right. Now, I'm on my way to meet with John Brown in Chatham Cadena. Then we will travel separately to Virginia. By the time I arrive, he will be in the next phase of his plans for Harper Ferry. You know what to do while I'm gone. Now, do not answer any questions, and do not offer any responses for my absence. I will be traveling under the name of Mary Ellen Smith.
1: It is August of 1859, and in an old stone quarry near Chambersburg, Pennsylvania, John Brown and Frederick Douglass are locked in a fierce debate.
2: It simply won't work, John.
3: Frederick, I have counted on your support to see this through. You have known me in my heart for years.
2: All that aside, John...
3: Why did you not join me in Chatham again? Your newspaper partner, Dr. Delaney, was there, and he helped me to organize my constitutional convention. You knew that I was to reveal my plans.
2: John.
3: Now, your dear wife, Anna, hosted me for nearly a month while I lay low. I wrote my provisional constitution at your dining room table with the support of her cooking and hospitality.
2: Come on now, John. You and I both know that your many business struggles have been due to organization and the misinterpreting trajectories. This plan of yours for Harper's Ferry is no different. You haven't quite thought it all the way through.
3: There have been months of planning.
2: Nevertheless, you plan to take the armory, use the arsenal to arm the neighboring slaves, and create an uprising that leads to the freedom of said slaves.
3: Yes.
2: But what next? Are these newly liberated slaves trained to use the arms? And what of the children and the elderly? Once you run, how far can you get as the weather changes? We are near to winter. Mary can only make so many scarves. Most do not have shoes or the proper clothing to withstand such a journey.
3: But that is where the network steps in. The sheer number of armed slaves will overwhelm Southerners and lessen violent pushbacks, but yes, there will be violence in this fight.
2: Now, John,
3: Now, freedom can come no other way at this point. The number of whites in these areas is paltry in comparison to the number of slaves. I have the support of so many in the movement, from those in bondage to freemen to abolitionists, Mary Ellen and even General Tubman. Frederick, how can you not stand with us? I followed your career from your very first public speech. You are the voice of the people. If you give me your blessing, everything else will fall into place.
2: John, that I cannot do. Well, should anything fall out of place, my voice and the work for the people, this campaign could set back any meaningful progress.
3: So be it, Frederick. I would be lying if I didn't state how disappointed I am to lose your support. It seems that I'll be moving on without you. You keep up the fight in your own way.
2: John, Godspeed, friend.
1: John Brown has gathered an army to train and strategize for the raid at Harper's Ferry. Osborne Anderson, born free in Pennsylvania, now a newspaper printer in Canada. Jeremiah Goldsmith of Kansas, Owen Brown, John's eldest, and his sons-in-law, William and Delphine Thompson, John Anthony Copeland, and his uncle, Louis Leary of Cleveland, born free and instrumental in the rescue of fugitive slave John Price in Oberlin. Shields Green, a fugitive, and Dangerfield Newby, free and fighting for his wife Harriet and their enslaved family.
3: Gentlemen, now make no mistake. We are the base of a soon-to-be larger army. While we await our recruits, we will continue to train and plan for the liberation of slaves and the formation of a new free state.
4: That'd be great.
3: And now General Tubman has already gathered recruits from Canada, and we can anticipate reinforcements from plantations all over the South.
0: Yes.
3: Once this venture begins, the rollout of slaves rising up will be immense. Be certain, as my John Brown Jr. said, only force and firearms kept slavery out of Kansas, so nothing else will overthrow it in the southern states.
5: Well, thank you, Brother Brown. The name Shields Green. I've been digging all the amalgamation because all people are created equal.
0: That's right.
5: Well, I've been a fugitive for some time, you know, helping the cause, working with Brother Brown and Brother Douglass on many terms.
0: Yes.
5: I listened to both sides of the argument, and no Douglass thought this would be a suicide mission, but I told Douglass, I believe I'll go with the old man. Well, I got to stand with John Brown, man putting his life and the life of his sons on the line. He ain't even a slave. He's free to just walk away from all this. I say if this ain't worth dying for, then what is?
0: Agreed. Right. Agreed. And my name is Dangerfield Newby, and like some of you, I am now free. Freed by my Scottish father, hence the name. Like many of you, I live in Ohio. I believe, outside of Mr. Brown, I am the oldest among you. I'm fighting for the freedom of my wife and children. I tried logic, money, and the law to no avail. This, right here, is my option.
3: Now, gentlemen, the time has come for us to make our stand. There are still 100,000 weapons in that federal arsenal. And one guard posted out front.
0: One guard.
6: Oh, that's right.
3: We liberate the arms, then we liberate the slaves.
0: Yes.
3: Thereafter, we'll make our way to the Blue Ridge Mountains and then on to Canada. As we travel, we'll send men ahead to the enslaved of each area so they know that the army of liberators is passing through with arms for them all.
0: Yes, yes.
3: To take up and join us in the fight for freedom. The slave insurrections will spill out from all the surrounding areas, and our numbers will only grow.
5: Well, no disrespect, Brother Brown, but ain't we early by a few days?
3: Yeah. That we are. 8 to be exact. But our plans may not move forward should we wait. Word of our mission has gotten out. We've been planning here at Kennedy Field for 7 months. We go now or not at all. The plan stays the same. Yes, Dangerfield.
0: I need to write a letter, Mr. Brown. For weeks, you asked me to wait to protect our location. This may be my last chance to write to my wife.
3: You have time to write, but not to deliver. We set out tonight.

0: get your paper. October 19th, 1859, John Brown Uprising. 22 men led by Brown tried to overtake Arsenal in Virginia. Dangerfield Newby, first of Brown's men to fall. Found with letter from wife in pocket. Of 22, 15 were killed. 2 mortally wounded, 2 unharmed, 3 at large. Brown captured and will stand trial. Northerners ask for leniency, penitentiary rather than gallows. The South says Brown is a madman.
1: Through the kindness of the warden, Captain Avis, John Brown has a final meal with Mary in the jailhouse in Charlestown, West Virginia.
2: John, through all the trials and loss, I have been with you, my love. Know that your family stands with you in your belief in freedom for all people. My Lord, I wish I could change how this story ends with all my heart.
3: Oh, Mary, how I have loved you. I've been able to do my life's work because of your strength. We knew it might come to this, but through the grace of God, I survived the raid to tell my story to the newspapers. Those articles and my death will make more effect on this cause than a life in prison. Carry on, my love. Carry on.
1: John Brown's unpopular path has led him on a trail to the gallows. Only military personnel are allowed. A lone Confederate actor who insists on seeing Brown hang borrows a uniform. John Wilkes Booth gets into formation just in time as Brown, surrounded by soldiers, is marched up the hill. John Brown looks out, turns slowly, wistfully.
3: This is beautiful country.

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1: This is Bird Note. What a lovely song. The very sound of spring. A mellow, burbled refrain from the edge of a meadow. A shimmer of blue against the still wintry landscape confirms our eager hope. An eastern bluebird has just returned north. A male bluebird stands atop a wooden nest box attached to a fence post. He's an eastern bluebird, a small thrush, and he gleams deep blue with a rusty orange breast. The bluebird's song and his alert presence assert his claim to this territory. But an intruder, a tree swallow, dives toward the nest box. With a rough chatter and raised wings, the bluebird warns the swallow away. Bluebirds rely on nest boxes. In the mid-20th century, their numbers in the Northeast declined to the lowest level ever, due largely to nesting competition from non-native starlings and house sparrows. Conservation groups stepped up, setting out bluebird trails of nest boxes built just right for these beautiful birds. Eastern bluebirds have rebounded, and we can still count on them to welcome the arrival of spring. This episode is brought to you by Wild Delight Bird Food, which aims to support wild bird populations with clean, nutritious ingredients in every blend. 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

Every Wednesday at 5:30, Fontana Sports hosts a $5 5K run to benefit a nonprofit. Runners, walkers, and wheelers simply show up, make their $5 donations, set out on the designated 5K route at whatever pace they wish, joined by a Fontana associate, and enjoy post-run refreshments. All proceeds are donated to a local nonprofit. That's tonight at 5:30 p.m. at Fontana Sports, 216 Henry Street. The Madison School District is providing an update on its ongoing Building for the Future plan. That plan is a multi-year effort to review school attendance areas, plan for future enrollment, and align facilities with the city's projected growth. The school district is hosting a community engagement session tonight at 5:30 to explain its planning process. It happens from 5:30 to 7:30 p.m. at the Warner Park Community Recreation Center, 1625 Northport Drive. And tonight at 6, the Madison School District Planetarium will present the stars, asterisms, and constellations of the summer sky. Learn how to find the great deep sky objects that can be seen in the night skies of the summer. A brief introduction will walk you through how to set up and use a telescope to observe the moon, planets, and the brighter deep sky objects. That's tonight at 6 at the Madison School District Planetarium, 201 South Gammon Road. Have something to point out? 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

And the background music of Gunter Bruch, a German artist, with the singer Missili. It's a tune entitled It's Probably Me. And before that, Tanya Maria got a message that Dick and Elizabeth out in Rhode Island are listening in, and they like Tanya Maria. And before that, the music of Carmen Lundy, Everything I Need. Again, this is Augustine filling in today for Chuck, and I hope you're enjoying today's playlist. Coming up, I have some Wendell Rivera, Chick Corea, and Art Blakey, so stay tuned.

And in the background, the music of Wendell Rivera, band leader, percussionist, who was inducted into the Buffalo Music Hall of Fame. He resides in Buffalo, New York, and plays all in the around in the upstate New York area. And let's see, before that, again, we had Gunter Brook, and tune in, entitled It's Probably Me. Coming up next, some Chick Corea, some Art Blakey, some Grant Green, and Larry Coryell. So stay tuned. A reminder, you can go online and to WORTFM.org and click on playlists, and you can see the song being played, the artist, and the recording for which it comes. It'll also give you the year that it was released. 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We hope you will take advantage of

And in the background, the music of Chick Corea with the vocal work of Ruben Blades. It is 3:12. 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This is Augustine filling in on Journeys into Jazz for Chuck France today. At 4 o'clock, we'll do the jazz calendar. So I hope you'll stay tuned.

And we just heard Grant Green and a tune entitled Jean de Fleur. Next up now, the music of Larry Coryell. The tune is entitled Spiral Staircase.

wanted to break in just to let people know that the Jazz at 5 lineup has been put out. Also, the Isthmus Jazz Festival. The Isthmus Jazz Festival, of course, is in coming up in June 26th. And I see they're starting off with some music on the 26th on a Friday. And then on the headliner will be Nate Smith. And let's see. Then on the 27th, Wycliffe Gordon. So two major artists coming to town. And this is a free event. Excuse me, let's see. No, maybe. It's at the Memorial Union, so maybe it's at Shannon Hall. I'll have to check. Sometimes it's outdoors and it's free. Sometimes it's a ticketed event indoors. I have to look into that further. And then, of course, Jazz at 5. And that is a free event. Predominantly local people. And I think starts on August 5th. And Tom Guillon, Doug White Quartet, and then a group called Rare Element. August 12th, Michael Hackett Sextet, and then a group called Hornado. August 19th, a group called Kangao, and then also Waylon Trio. And let's see, on the August 26th, the UW Jazz All-Stars with, if I can make the computer work, the UW Faculty Jazz Band. And then September 2nd, Ladies Must Swing and the Milwaukee Jazz Orchestra. So some free jazz events coming to town. Hope you'll take advantage of them. Next up, the music of John Hicks and Richard Davis. This comes from a release, Homage to the Bass, and of course featured Richard Davis on bass. This is a tune entitled Skylark.

And that's a new release we got into the studios not too long ago from Jana Nasapur. And the Peter Gabriel tune, In Your Eyes. Next up, some if Richard Lynn out in Rhode Island still listening, this is several of the tunes I remember from his record collection. I got some Mark Murphy, some Al Jarreau, and some Michael Franks, and Ben Sidran.

0: stage. You might have money and drugs, you might have women in a cage. You might be a businessman or a high degree thief, and they might call you doctor or they might call you chief. But you're gonna serve somebody.
1: Serve
0: yes indeed
1: somebody.
0: You're gonna serve somebody.
1: Serve someone.
0: Might be the devil, might be the Lord, you're gonna serve.

0: 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You're gonna serve somebody. You're gonna serve somebody.
1: It is 4:02. You are listening to WORT 89.9 FM Madison. This is Augustine, and I'm filling in today for Chuck on this edition of Journeys into Jazz. In the background, Madison's own Ben Sidran doing You Gotta Serve Somebody from his release entitled Dylan Different. Before that, Michael Franks, tune entitled When It's Over from his release entitled Tiger in the Rain. And then the great Al Jarreau singing So Long Girl from the live recording of Look to the Rainbow was the release. And then before that, Mark Murphy singing Freddie Hubbard's classic tune On the Red Clay. And again, we started off that set with the music of Jana Narsipur doing a Peter Gabriel tune entitled In Your Eyes. That's, again, a brand new release. We just got into the studio not too long ago. In the background now, the music of Sasha Berliner and the tune UMMG. It's time now for our jazz calendar. And today, at Lucille from Milwaukee, Cameron Spahn Quartet. Let's see, so he's a graduate of the Boston's Berklee College of Music. He's a percussionist. And let's see, that program starts at 8 o'clock, again at Lucille, located at 101 King Street here in Madison. And then, of course, every Thursday, the Tony Castaneda Latin Jazz Band is at the Cardinal Bar, 418 East Wilson Street in Madison. And that show starts at 5:30. And then every Thursday, Zuzu Jam Session at Zuzu Cafe, located at 1336 Drake Street. And that music starts at 5:30. The Madison Jazz Orchestra. Oh, I saw for the first time, I think maybe a month or two ago. Very pleasantly surprised. I'd seen their name, but never really gone to hear them, and I enjoyed the program. Again, that's Thursday, May 21st, at 7 o'clock at Cafe Coda on Williamson Street. Max Brown Sextet at Audio for the Arts, which is located at 7 South Blair Street here in Madison. And let's see, that is a 7 o'clock show. And on Thursday the 21st, Michael Hackett Quartet, Setting Standards. And that is at the North Street Cabaret, located at 610 North Street here in Madison. That is a 7 o'clock show. This is Michael Hackett, trumpet and flugelhorn player, with Chris Rottmeyer on piano, Matt Heredia on bass, Wayne Salzman on drums. And he's backed up such artists as Aretha Franklin, Natalie Cole, Frankie Valli, and Perry Como, as well as performing regularly in such clubs as Birdland. Charlie Painter Trio on Friday, May 22nd, at the UW Union Terrace, and that is a 4 o'clock show. Bob Kerwin and Duck Brown will be at the Ruth Chris Steakhouse. That's located at 2137 Deming Way in Middleton. And Bob Kerwin is the gentleman who puts together the Madison Jazz Calendar, and I want to say thank you to him. That's a very good source to hear. Find out what's going on around town. I would encourage you all to look this up. Just type in madisonjazzcalendar.com and this should pop up and you can see what's going on around town as far as jazz. And Jim Erickson will be at Louisiane's, located at 7464 Hubbard Avenue in Middleton. And that is Saturday the 23rd. And that is a 5:30 show. Christo's novelty combo will be at the Paoli Schoolhouse American Bistro, located in Paoli, and that is a 6 o'clock show. Saturday the 23rd, Panchromatic Steel will be at the UW Union Terrace, and that is a 7 o'clock show. At Cafe Coda, the Eric Jacobson Quintet will be performing starting at 7 o'clock. Kenny Reichert Quintet will be performing at the Nostru Cabaret on Saturday the 23rd, and that is an 8 o'clock show. Madison Django Jazz Jam will be at Leopold's, located at 1301 Regent Street, on Tuesday the 26th, and that is a 7 o'clock show. Jerry DiMaggio will be at Otto's, located at 6405 Mineral Point Road in Madison, and that will be Wednesday the 27th at 5:30. Charlie Painter Duo will be at the Tasting Room, located at 800 West Broadway in Monona, and Wednesday the 27th, and that is a 6 o'clock show. Matt Blair Quartet will be at Lucille on Wednesday the 27th, located at 101 King Street, and that is a free event. Anyway, that's your jazz calendar through next week. And again, for your information, the Jazz at 5 series, starting in late August, is now up, so you can see who's performing for that series of music. That's the 5 weeks of Jazz at 5. So I hope you'll look that up. And then also the Isthmus Jazz Festival, the lineup has been announced, so check both of those out if you want to go hear some live jazz. In the background now, Miles Electric Band. Miles Davis's Electric Band features a whole slew of great artists on this recording. And this is a tune entitled Mellow Kisses.

And in the background, the music of drummer Ferret Oudman. Nice version of the tune Alter Ego. Before that, Miles Davis and his classic So What from Kind of Blue. And then John Coltrane from his release Giant Steps, the classic Naima. This is Augustine. Got about 22 minutes left. And then it'll be going to news. So left to play. Let's see. I got some in the background right now is Sammy Figueroa, a conguero and band leader, and his release, And Sammy Walked In. Then I got some Jerry Gonzalez coming up, some Orlando Maraca Valle, and then I'll close out with the Mantecas. So I hope you've enjoyed today's playlist. And let's see, I will be back a week from Thursday to do Jazz in Flight. And that's our fundraiser also. So I hope you'll listen and call in.

This Memorial Day, May 25th, you can join Veterans for Peace at the Masonic Center for a peace rally and community gathering from noon to 3 p.m. The event will feature Susan Schnall, Navy nurse, as the keynote speaker. She became famous as the Leaflet Bomber in 1968, when as a Navy nurse she protested the Vietnam War by dropping tens of thousands of anti-war leaflets from a small airplane over several San Francisco Bay military installations. At the event, there'll be music by Old Cool and socializing, free parking available behind the building, enter from East Johnson. Several dozen community groups will be tabling at this Memorial Day event, with tabling starting at noon and music and talks at 1 p.m. That's the Veterans for Peace this Memorial Day, May 25th, at the Masonic Center from noon to 3 p.m. This is WORT 89.9 FM and WORTFM.org.

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0: The time is now 6 p.m. Welcome to WORT's local news for Wednesday, May the 20th, 2026. I'm your host, Robert McClure.
1: And I'm your host, Vicki Iden. In tonight's news, Olbrich Gardens unveils its finalized expansion plan.
0: The Dane County Board approves a major land conservation project.
1: And in the second half, we'll learn more about a billboard campaign that's urging active duty troops to refuse illegal orders, visit some headlines from 59 years ago, and broadcast the most comprehensive weather report on the airwaves.
0: In every possible detail, so stay tuned. 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
2: I'm Max Pringle with these headlines. Lithuania's president and prime minister were taken to safe locations today after a suspected drone was detected near the Belarus border. Residents of the capital, Vilnius, were told to take shelter, and airspace over Vilnius Airport was closed for about an hour. The alert came after military reports of drone activity in Belarus, though no drones were seen over Lithuania. This marks the first major alert in a NATO capital since Russia's invasion of Ukraine in 2022. Lithuanian officials accuse Russia of redirecting Ukrainian drones into Baltic airspace to sow chaos and distract from Ukraine's military successes. Former Massachusetts Congressman and Democratic Party firebrand Barney Frank has died. Frank was a leading liberal who brought new visibility to gay rights. He also helped to craft the most significant changes to the financial system in a generation. Frank was known for being both brusque and eloquent. He was the first lawmaker to come out as gay voluntarily. In a 2011 NBC interview, he reflected on his accomplishments in Congress.
3: I'm proud of the progress we've made, for example, in protecting gay, lesbian, bisexual, and transgender people against prejudice and violence. I'm proud of the role I played, frankly, in helping frustrate the impeachment of Bill Clinton, one of the great anti-democratic moves of all time that Newt Gingrich tried to pull off.
2: Frank recently spoke about how he has advised the left wing of his party to be less rigid and more willing to accept compromise to make forward progress. Frank died late Tuesday. He was 86. Authorities in San Diego say the two teenagers who shot and killed three people in an attack on a mosque over the weekend had been radicalized online where they first met. Authorities say the teens left behind writings expressing hatred for various racial and religious groups. More from Lisa Dwyer.
4: Hours before the attack, police were racing to find two teenagers who would ultimately be deemed responsible after the mother of one called police saying her son was suicidal and had run away. Police Chief Scott Wall credits the heroic efforts of a security guard who called in an alert even as he was engaged in a gun battle with preventing the attackers from getting any further.
5: Areas of the mosque where as many as 140 kids were within 15 feet of these suspects.
4: I'm Lisa Dwyer.
2: President Trump has again hinted that he may restart the war with Iran if an agreement to reopen the Strait of Hormuz can't be reached. A ceasefire has mostly held for the past few weeks, but negotiations over the waterway and Iran's nuclear weapons program have stalled. Tehran is now regularly brandishing weapons in an increasing show of defiance. President Trump suggested American forces could seize Iran's top stockpile of highly enriched uranium by force, and previously said that he sent arms to Kurdish fighters to pass on to anti-government protesters. But they could also offer reassurance and motivation to regime hardliners, say observers. Russian President Vladimir Putin is in Beijing for meetings with Chinese President Xi Jinping. Putin's visit comes on the heels of President Trump's state visit in the Chinese capital last week. More from Daria Bondarchuk in Moscow.
6: On his state visit to China, President Putin is accompanied by a high-level delegation including 5 deputy prime ministers, 8 ministers, heads of dozens of state companies and major corporations, as well as the chief of Russia's central bank. The Russian leader said the two countries' relations have reached an unprecedentedly high level. President Xi said Russia and China should focus on long-term strategy and promote a more just and reasonable global governance system. The two leaders are discussing international issues, including ongoing crises around Iran and Ukraine, as well as bilateral energy cooperation. They have extended the long-standing agreement on friendship and are expected to sign dozens more documents, further strengthening bilateral cooperation. Daria Bondarchuk, Moscow.
2: California is launching a new AI-powered thermal imaging system to try and cut down on the number of boat whale strikes in the San Francisco Bay. Climate change is pushing starving gray whales into the bay in unusual numbers in search of food, where ship strikes killed at least 40% of the 21 whales found dead last year. Melting Arctic sea ice has disrupted their food web. Those are the Pacifica headlines. I'm Max Pringle.

0: This is Rob McClure and Vicki Iden bringing you your local news live from the WORT studios on Thetford Street in beautiful downtown Madison. Here are your Wednesday headlines.
1: Two Wisconsin lawsuits that seek to challenge the state's congressional maps are breaking new ground in the state's legal system, WisPolitics reports. One lawsuit, which challenges the maps as a partisan gerrymander, is planning to appeal the case to the Wisconsin Supreme Court. But they may choose to wait as a different lawsuit, which challenges the maps as anti-competitive, makes its way through the courts. A 2011 Wisconsin law requires that challenges to electoral maps be heard by a three-judge panel. The same law provides an unclear path for appealing decisions made by that panel. Both gerrymandering lawsuits were rejected by separate panels earlier this year. The courts may have to lay out the appeal process during the anti-competitive gerrymander case's appeal so that the litigants in the partisan gerrymander case know the proper procedure, which has never been undertaken before.
0: Wisconsin has joined yet one more multi-state lawsuit against the Trump administration, this time challenging a decision to redefine nursing degrees as not professional. The new definition comes on the heels of the Big Beautiful Bill Act, which lowered loan caps for students pursuing jobs in non-professional graduate programs. State Attorney General Josh Call warned in a statement that the changes would make the degrees less financially accessible for many students, Wisconsin Public Radio reports. That would worsen Wisconsin's shortage of medical practitioners, he continued, and universities would lose out on the revenue these programs would otherwise generate. The state could be short by between 12,000 and 19,000 nurses by 2040, according to the Wisconsin Department of Workforce Enforcement.
1: The Environmental Protection Agency announced that it would award Wisconsin $94.3 million as part of a loan fund meant to pay to find and remove lead pipes, Wisconsin Public Radio reports. The money, which was set aside in the Infrastructure Investment and Jobs Act in 2021, is part of a $2.9 billion the federal government has allocated to the fund. About half of the money is set aside to remediate lead in water systems that serve disadvantaged communities. In Milwaukee, studies have shown that about 1 in 5 children under 6 have an unsafe amount of lead in their blood. The EPA said it will continue to work towards a 10-year plan to remove lead pipes in most of the United States, although it's unclear how it plans to do that after significant reductions in its funding.
0: The Wisconsin village of Hobart has filed an appeal challenging a judge's decision to allow the Oneida Nation to transfer purchased land into a land trust, the Milwaukee Journal Sentinel reports. The disputed land totals nearly 500 acres and would become exempt from property taxes if allowed to be part of the land trust. In their legal filing, the village argued that the Indian Reorganization Act, which allows for the land trust, is unconstitutional. The village of Hobart lies almost entirely within the Oneida Reservation boundaries and has had a disputatious history with the tribe over the control of land. Their appeal goes to the Court of Appeals of the Seventh Circuit and may continue to the United States Supreme Court.
1: The ACT testing company announced that a scoring issue will require them to modify some test scores from their spring exam, according to the Milwaukee Journal Sentinel. The company notified some district test coordinators that their student scores might be modified, including the Milwaukee Public School District. The adjustment will have scores go up or remain the same. No one's score will be lowered by the adjustment. The Wisconsin Department of Public Instruction has announced that they may invoke contract penalties due to the error, although the amount of penalties they will be seeking from the company was not announced. Affected students should have their scores adjusted by June 2nd.
0: The DeForest Village Board voted Tuesday to reintroduce fluoride to their public water supply, Wisconsin Public Radio reports. The reversal comes just over a year after the board decided to remove the mineral, citing unsubstantiated claims that fluoridated water has had negative health impacts. The board revisited the issue in March after one of the anti-fluoride trustees was recalled and another resigned, but the group still deadlocked on a refluoridation resolution. Then three pro-fluoride candidates won seats in the spring election while another anti-fluoride trustee was ousted. Tuesday's resolution passed 4-2. It could cost $327,000 to add fluoride back into DeForest's water supply, though a state grant could cover some of the bill. The process is expected to take several months.
1: The Madison School Board voted to approve a new parental leave policy that provides 12 weeks of paid leave, according to the Wisconsin State Journal. The new plan would also cover the same amount of leave for adoption and has provisions for leave for foster care and pregnancy loss. According to the school board, it's the first district in the state to offer paid parental leave. The district estimates that the new policy will cost around $1.2 million in personnel costs for substitute teachers. The district estimates that about 140 employees will use the new policy each year. The board unanimously approved the policy, which will go into effect on the 1st of July.
0: The Edgewater Hotel in downtown Madison has proposed new renovations that will update the rooftop bar and banquet area, according to the Wisconsin State Journal. The Lakeside Hotel, which reopened in 2014 after a large-scale expansion, is also considering expanding its pier and adding more public art. The plans may require renegotiating its agreements with the city, which currently protect the view of Lake Mendota from Wisconsin Avenue. If approved, the hotel would plan to finish the first phase of new construction by the summer of next year. And those were the headlines.
1: The staff from Olbrich Gardens revealed the intended facility expansion and development plan today. The plan detailed garden expansion into the western side of Starkweather Creek, greater access for all, and many additional amenities for the location. The comprehensive blueprint comes after several public meetings and workshops where community members and staff brainstormed and presented ideas. WORT reporter Whitaker Peters was in attendance at one of those public meetings.
2: Over 100 people were in attendance at today's first of two final public meetings, which buzzed with excitement and positivity over the cooperative creation of plans for Olbrich Park and Garden. The finalized plan, by Olbrich staff working with Connecticut-based landscaping company Reed Hildebrand, was created to include public feedback and workshops. Olbrich's director, Tanya Zastro, explained the most common concerns from the community and how they kept those in mind while creating the plan.
3: So we do value design it for nature and discovery. You also value sustainable systems. And then you also value evenly having a welcome and engaging garden, strengthening connections and identities, and making learning central to the garden experience. Many of you really enjoy being Olbrich as a source of inspiration and a place to learn. So these are the guiding principles that we use for this plan.
2: Accessibility was one of the large features addressed with this plan. Dedicated bike paths, walking paths, and more ensure more opportunities to enter the park, said Reed Hildebrand's research director, Claire Fellman.
4: Starting with One Olbrich, part of what we envision here to really interconnect the garden and the park is an enhanced circulation strategy. So more east-west connections, more opportunities to enter the garden from different locations. So in addition to the main welcome location that exists today, there will be a new entrance on the east side as well as on the west side near Garber.
2: The final plan puts an emphasis on new iconic areas that allow people to experience and learn about nature. Staff also talked about the desire to expand Olbrich's capacity to hold events such as weddings, celebrations of life, and more. When questioned about how this plan is going to be funded, Zastro was unsure, but she cited how funding for Olbrich has worked in the past.
3: We're a city facility with a private nonprofit partner, and we are a free facility, as many of you know. And so how do we make it all happen? We're a public-private partnership. A lot of the capital projects we've done here have been in Botanical Society has been a partner with the city to make them happen. So it would be a mix of public and private funds. What that exactly looks like, we don't know at this time.
2: Zastrow noted that Olbrich's endowment had reached an all-time high of over $10 million and that it could be used to help fund this project. Edwina, a Madison resident since 1992 who attended this meeting, said she was satisfied with the presentation but hopes Olbrich doesn't become overdeveloped.
5: Well, you know, from what they presented, it sounds pretty nice. I like the idea of separating out the parking, but I like what they're doing to bring in, like, the habitat around the creek. I like that they're adding another bridge. Want to make sure they don't overdevelop.
2: Another attendant, Michelle, described how she felt about the inclusion of the watershed with this plan.
6: I'm really excited that the garden is including the watershed, and we're going to make it a co-creation between the expert and the community.
2: Despite excitement, Madison resident Jackie acknowledged the cooperation and the challenges that the groups face looking forward towards implementation of the plan.
7: I think this is really exciting. It's a huge undertaking. I totally understand that. Lots of moving parts and everything, but it's very promising that you know they're working together and looking to see what the park can look like in the future.
2: Zastrow predicted that the proposal would be ready for the Parks Commission by their July 8th meeting. Reporting for WORT, I'm Whitaker Peters.

0: Efforts to preserve a landscape with ecological and cultural significance took a major step forward this past Thursday when the Dane County Board agreed to purchase 165 acres of land in the town of Dunn. A collaborative project with nonprofit organization Groundswell Conservancy, the county aims to protect the land from development in perpetuity and return it to its original caretakers, the Ho-Chunk Nation. To learn more, our news producer Faye Park sat down with Heidi Habiger, Groundswell's executive director.
1: So Groundswell Conservancy, we are a nonprofit, community-based land conservation organization. Our vision is a world filled with green spaces where communities thrive. We've been working to protect special places for more than 40 years. We were founded in 1983 to help conserve an important piece of land along the Lake Mendota shoreline, what is now Wally Bauman Woods and part of the UW Lakeshore Nature Preserve. At that time, people may have known us as the Dane County Natural Heritage Foundation, which is quite a mouthful, which was changed then to Natural Heritage Land Trust, and then back in about 2017 to Groundswell Conservancy. Today, we work across Dane County and the seven surrounding counties to permanently protect lands with important natural, agricultural, scenic, and cultural value. We do that either by acquiring land directly or by acquiring the development rights through what's called a conservation easement.
2: So this 165-acre plot in the town of Dunn, I understand you've been cultivating a relationship with the private owners for more than a decade now. So what first put this land on your radar? What makes it a good candidate for preservation, both environmentally and culturally?
1: Just to give you a sense, I've been with Groundswell for more than 16 years, and this project dates to before my time. Even then, it was always considered a special property and certainly one that people were excited about protecting someday. A little bit about, you know, also how it came to Groundswell. The current landowner is Stuart Harrow, and I've been told that it was back in the mid to late 1990s that we actually first started talking with his dad, Norman Harrow. Eventually, the person then who is doing land management work for Stuart suggested he get in touch with us about protecting his land because he knew that it had ecological and cultural significance given many burial mounds on the site. And so if you fast forward then to about a decade ago, we invited the then retired state archaeologist Bob Birmingham out to visit the property with us. And it was at that point that he told us how he was so struck by the condition of the mounds and noted that there were some cross-linear mounds that were likely the only ones left in the Midwest, possibly the world. So that was at that point that we realized the significance of this property and then contracted an archaeological review by the what's called the Red Gates Archaeology to, you know, formally document this very unique site. And so from then on, certainly we all realized that this was an important property to protect in the Madison area, and certainly a rare opportunity just given how quickly Madison is growing and the destruction of other cultural resources such as this.
2: The Dane County Board voted last Thursday to approve a purchase of the land, which is a pretty big step in this goal to protect the land permanently and return it to the Ho-Chunk Nation. So can you tell us what role you've been playing in this partnership and what your next steps will be?
1: So like I was saying, we have for several decades now been working with the landowner to build that relationship. And then, you know, once these findings opened our eyes to the fact that this wasn't just merely a beautiful landscape, but also this critical repository of Ho-Chunk history and tradition, we also reached out to the Ho-Chunk Nation to ensure that, you know, our conservation efforts were also aligned with the nation's goals for cultural preservation. And at that point, we started working with Bill Quackenbush of the Ho-Chunk Nation, who is their tribal historic preservation officer. From that standpoint, you know, it's a lot of It's a lot of working through what truly is going to happen to the land, who is going to end up being the long-term owner of the land. So that is where we took many Ho-Chunk Nation members and legislators out to the property so that they could see the significance of the property. They, of course, also get approached by many other landowners as well. So this was, again, just another property that they have to consider taking on land management, which is certainly no small task. And then looking for funding as well. And given the fact that the Knowles-Nelson Stewardship Program, which is the state's primary fund for conserving public recreation land, that was left out of the most recent state budget. So without the county's intervention, this project most certainly would not have been protected. So, you know, the role that Groundswell has been playing, I think, is bringing in all of these partners over time to collaborate on how best to protect the land, funding that could be used, and who ultimately would own the land. And that's where, at the end of the day, and also what the landowner would like to see as well, is the county will be acquiring the land with their Dane County Conservation Funds. They will be donating the land then to the Ho-Chunk Nation and then placing a conservation easement on the land, which Groundswell will co-hold in order to ensure that the conservation values of the land are upheld in perpetuity.
2: And am I right in thinking that the Ho-Chunk Nation has yet to formally accept the land donation? Is that still in the works?
1: That is still in the works, although I do believe that that is certainly the intention of all parties. Right now, we are working on the conservation easement, which is a legally binding agreement in perpetuity, and just working through all of the different aspects of that along with the land management plan.
2: And so should this donation go through, what role do you expect Groundswell to take on moving forward? What do you hope to do for the land?
1: Well, that's certainly still discussions that we're having with the Ho-Chunk Nation. Here at Groundswell, this is a role actually that we have played many times before in acquiring properties. We don't actually have a history of holding on to properties. We've often donated them to the county or to the state or to the city or to another municipality for them to own, and that oftentimes has to do with them being the more efficient or the better landowner from the efficiency of land management. In this case, this is actually the third time now that we've worked with the Ho-Chunk Nation. There was a property up at the Kingsley Benz Mound Group. There were two acquisitions there, two lands up there that we acquired and donated to the Ho-Chunk Nation that they now manage. So this is now only the third time that we've worked with the nation. And so this is where, you know, we have this opportunity to explore what that partnership will look like, and with the county being co-holders of the conservation easement. This is new for all of us. So, you know, hopefully we will continue to partner with them to help them realize their goals, which is using the land as an educational and cultural resource site. So certainly helping get the public out and taking advantage of this opportunity to help them better understand the cultural value of this land and the history of this land, and then certainly, you know, helping use our expertise as well combined with theirs to take care of the land. But, you know, all of that still is to be ironed out and part of the exciting part of it all.
2: Zooming out here, what is the value of protecting undeveloped land, particularly in areas like Dane County that are in a period of rapid growth?
1: Yeah, that's a good question. You know, Dane County is the fastest growing county in Wisconsin. And in general, we are seeing so many development pressures. And it's not that we are trying to, with our work, thwart development pressures, but we are trying to make sure that there is thoughtful planning and that, you know, where conservation is intended to happen, such as through Dane County's Parks and Open Space Plan, that happens. And we know that there are also so few opportunities these days to protect such vulnerable ancestral lands, given how quickly Madison and the surrounding area is growing. So we believe that, you know, land is important or is essential for people's physical, emotional, and spiritual well-being, and that everyone should have equitable access to land and the benefits of land and nature. And if we don't protect the undeveloped land now, it may be lost forever. So given all of those pressures here in the Madison and Dane County area, this is certainly one of those lands that would be very, very special and important to protect.
2: I believe that covers everything on my end, but is there anything else you'd like to add before I let you go?
1: I guess I would like to add that the permanent protection of the Harrow property would ensure that this exceptional landscape remains a significant public access for the residents and for the community of Dane County, and that while the Ho-Chunk Nation will own and manage the land, to preserve its deep cultural heritage, the partnership is structured in such a way, should this all come to fruition, to ensure that the property remains open to the public for recreation and educational use. And that would be similar to something like the nation's Kickapoo Valley Reserve in southern Wisconsin. So to make sure that people understand that this is a property that will be open to all, which again we feel is very important here, especially when it comes to making sure that people understand the cultural significance. It's not just that we have a responsibility to care for it, but also to create these opportunities for people to connect with nature.
2: I've been speaking with Heidi Habegger, Executive Director of nonprofit organization Groundswell Conservancy.
3: 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Stay with us. We've got a lot more stories for you coming up in the second half of the show. We'll learn more about a billboard campaign that's urging active duty troops to refuse illegal orders. We'll travel back in time to 1967, and we'll broadcast the most in-depth weather report on the airwaves.
0: But first, we'll take a quick break. 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

0: The time is now 6:33, and you're listening to the live local news on community radio station, WORT. I'm your host, Robert McClure, here with my co-host, Vicki Iden. Thank you for staying with us.
1: A national veterans organization is expanding its billboard campaign, urging active duty and National Guard troops to follow the law and their conscience and refuse illegal orders. The campaign kicked off in January as a response to the Trump regime's actions in the Twin Cities, Gaza, and Venezuela. To learn more, WORT's Jan Miyasaki spoke this morning with Mike Ferner of Veterans for Peace.
2: A couple of us in Veterans for Peace had been thinking about doing a billboard campaign back at the end of last year. One of our board members is a very creative and talented graphic designer. So she put together some artwork, and we kicked the campaign off end of January with seven cities. And now we're up to 13, I think actually 15 since that news release went out, because we had a couple of more. About the time that we were going to kick off the billboard campaign, what got us to actually get it out there and off the drawing board was that video with the six members of Congress who very succinctly and forthrightly came out and said that active duty members in the military have a duty to refuse illegal orders. And that impressed us as something that was very motivational and inspiring. We thought that same message would be good to get out to as many active duty troops as possible. So that really convinced us that the billboard campaign idea was worth doing. So we finally just got it out there.
3: Yeah, so tell us where they're posted, because you wanted to send the message directly to the troops, right? To the GIs. Where are the billboards?
2: Well, some of them in the first round, particularly, there were some of them that were not right near military bases, because we got volunteers from our membership to coordinate putting them up, and sometimes they were near military bases and sometimes they weren't. So there is one in New Orleans, one in Tucson. And then we got one up in outside of Chicago, right outside the Great Lakes Naval Station, which is one of the largest Navy bases in the country. Another one, Norfolk, Virginia. We got a couple of them up in Waterton, New York, which is a small town, but it's outside of Fort Drum. Fort Benning, a lot of people are familiar with, a Coast Guard air station in Puerto Rico. And then San Diego, the many military bases there, Travis Air Force Base in California, a couple of them in Portland, one in Fort Campbell, Kentucky, another one by a big Marine base in Palm Springs, three outside of the largest Air Force base in the country, which surprisingly to a lot of people is near Dayton, Ohio. And the last two that we got up were also near Air Force bases, Tinker and Vance Air Force bases in Oklahoma. We're hoping that it's encouraging military members to call and see what their rights are, at least find out more about what they can do if they find themselves in a crisis of conscience. Because as I was a conscientious objector during the Vietnam War, and it's important for people in the military to keep in mind that they're not machines. You know, that they can think, and even though basic training tries to drive that out of your head, you're still a human being, and you're still responsible for what you do in the military. So we hope to amplify that message.
3: And that's part of training, that people are told this, and are they told how to sort of navigate then their the chain of command? You know, how are people trained? They are told this is a right, correct?
2: Officers and enlisted people each take an oath. And part of that oath is that they're to follow the Constitution. The officer's oath is a little more explicit, that they have the responsibility to examine the orders they're given and be somewhat critical, at least apply some critical thinking. The enlisted people's oath is more general, and basically what it says is that you are not to follow unlawful orders, or that you, I think rather that it's, you're supposed to follow all lawful orders. So, I mean, that leaves it a little less clear than the officer's oath, but they're both in there. And, you know, when people are, well, what's a lawful order? Well, you know, use your head, man. What's a lawful order? If the president goes and starts bombing Iran, or is supplying weapons to Israel for the Gaza genocide, and Veterans for Peace has distributed and written very documented letters to government officials describing various U.S. laws already on the books that are broken every time weapons are shipped to Israel to be used in Gaza. So, I mean, that's pretty clear that there anything that is any orders given to carry out that policy are not legal. The same thing with bombing Iran without a declaration of war. Same thing with going to Venezuela and kidnapping a head of state. So it requires a little thinking. And along those lines, if I could take just a minute, there's a wonderful short poem that I bet some of your listeners are probably familiar with that gets to the heart of this. It's a poem by Berthold Brecht. It was written in 1938, and he was a German Marxist. So when you think of the context that he wrote that in, this was pretty powerful. And here's his brief poem. And this is the crux of what we are trying to get across with our billboards. General, your tank is a powerful vehicle. It breaks down entire forests. It crushes hundreds of people. Yet it has one flaw. It needs a driver. General, your bomber is powerful. It flies faster than the storm and carries more than an elephant. Yet it has one flaw. It needs a pilot. General, the human being is very useful. He can fly. He can kill. Yet he has one flaw. He can think. So that is pretty much what it comes down to. And that's what we're encouraging active duty and reserve members to do, is to think, not just assume that every order that you're given is legal or ethical or moral or right.
3: I think that the billboards really are strategically placed so that soldiers can see them. It is generating questions. I understand that the GI Rights Hotline is getting way more calls than it ever did before.
2: Yes.
3: Folks are, can you talk about that? And you know, people are afraid to act individually, right? So, you know, that there's strength in numbers.
2: Yeah, I mean, same thing. I mean, I remember when I was 18 and 19 and was in the Navy and trying to figure out if I was doing the right thing or not. And finally, I mean, it took me a couple of years to work through that. And I felt very isolated. And if it hadn't been for a counseling service that kept in touch with me and let me talk and ask questions and bounce ideas off of them, man, I would have been completely lost. So, yeah, that same thing happens all the time. I mean, these are primarily young people. And, you know, one of the things about the military is they get you in there before your brain's even completely formed. So there's a lot of difficulties. And if you're a thinking person at all, trying to determine what's the right thing to do. And the GI Rights Hotline and the other place that we work with is the Center on Conscience and War. And both of those organizations are excellent. And they help counsel people who are having questions, help them get out as a conscientious objector, if that's what they choose to do. And our webpage, all over the homepage, if you go just to veteransforpeace.org, I mean, you'll see images of the billboard. And if you click on that, it takes you to a page. It's got all kind of phone numbers and websites for counseling services and information about sorting your way through those tough choices.
1: And it is time. Oh, that was Mike Ferner of Veterans for Peace joining Jan Miyasaki this morning on the 8 o'clock buzz. And now it is time for the most comprehensive weather report on the airwaves with WORT weather expert Rob McClure.
0: Well, the bloom of cumulus clouds up above us today held the temperatures a little lower than I was anticipating. We did finally make it up to 62 degrees. But this midweek cool-off is going to be just a temporary hiatus in the warmer pattern that got underway last Thursday and has since otherwise kept us in the 70s and 80s for daytime temperatures. The cooler air is going to be with us for a few more days yet, but should begin to be driven back northward into Canada by about the middle of the upcoming holiday weekend, the way it appears. So I think we'll be back to 80 degrees perhaps by Monday. Today's cumulus make for lovely viewing on the visible satellite image of the upper Midwest that we have linked on the WORT weather webpage. That image sequence goes back several hours, so you can see the clouds popping up this morning, or by mid-morning anyway, and then drifting slowly south and southwestward with the prevailing low-level winds. The graphic is actually quite instructive also about our weather upcoming over the next several days, in part because it has the surface wind streamlines analyzed on it, which enable you to distinguish between what's happening in roughly the lowest mile of the atmosphere, where the cumulus clouds are, and what's going on up above that in the mid-levels of the atmosphere. The streamlines are spiraling clockwise currently out of a surface high-pressure cell that's up over northern Minnesota. That's what's currently keeping us cool. And that air mass is going to continue to pass very slowly eastward over coming days. To the southwest, high clouds are visible streaming northeastward up above the back half of that high-pressure spiral from Kansas, Nebraska, up into the Dakotas and Iowa and Minnesota. So that's where surface winds are southerly, bringing warmer air and additional moisture back northward up the west side of that surface high-pressure cell. But that's a process that also produces lifting and cooling, which is why some of that moisture is condensing into cloud cover up above. And because most of that cloud cover is up above the lowest mile, it's streaming northeastward in the mid-level winds rather than rotating north and northwestward in the surface winds out there. The mid-level system producing the high clouds, which you can see being energized actually towards the end of that loop there, if you look down at the pulse of stronger winds, it's

0: will be developing out of an upper trough, which you can see if you have a look at some of the water vapor imagery that's up on the weather webpage. That upper trough is currently diving into western Montana and will develop a low pressure, which will approach from the west on Friday. The other is evidently going to develop out of the subtropical jet that's down over Texas, although that latter system has been depicted with varying degrees of development and clarity on the longer-range forecast model, so it remains a little bit sketchy. But it's likely to lift in whatever form it eventually takes, north and north-northeastward from the Gulf region up into Indiana late Friday, possibly giving us an overnight rain into Saturday, especially if it's carrying some Gulf moisture with it, which it likely will be. The more westward of the two systems, which will be passing around that same time, will, I think, retain its precipitation westward of the listening area. But past Saturday anyway, or certainly early Sunday, I think we will remain dry for the rest of the long weekend, and I don't think much of the precipitation we see before then will be terribly significant. Back to tonight for the specifics, remaining cumulus in the sky should continue to dissipate, but be steadily replaced by high and eventually mid-level clouds, which will be streaming overhead from the southwest. Temperatures will drop to the mid or perhaps even the low 40s on east to northeast winds up at 4 to 8 miles per hour. Tomorrow, mid-level cloud cover may thicken up enough during the midday hours especially to throw down a brief shower or two, but as I mentioned, dry air near ground level may evaporate some or all of that. Cloud cover and possibly evaporative cooling may hold the temperatures just to the upper 50s tomorrow, possibly 60 again, on easterly winds at 5 to 10 miles per hour. Continued passing cloud cover through the overnight along with easterly winds will hold temperatures in the mid to upper 40s. Friday, mid-level clouds may abate for a while, but renewed and thickening cloud cover with the approach of that low-pressure system to our southeast may keep the skies darker, especially in the eastern parts of the listening area as we get later in the day. Temperatures may rise a bit more Friday, given what will be warmer air aloft by then, but probably just to the low 60s, especially with the cloud cover that day. Showers may move into eastern areas, especially from Illinois in the afternoon and evening, perhaps catching Madison and parts west as well. As I mentioned, that system is a little hard to predict at this point. National Weather Service, for what it's worth, has us down for a couple of tenths of an inch during that overnight period. Temperatures will drop to the upper 40s to around 50, and Saturday should see some clearing as that system to our east moves out, so we'll hopefully see the upper 60s or perhaps 70 for a high temperature. And the winds will be veering lightly south by the end of Saturday and staying generally south through the rest of the weekend. Sunday and Monday should see increasing temperatures, mid to upper 70s, I think, on Sunday, and perhaps 80 or better by Monday. At the moment, at the station down here on Bedford Street, the temperature is 61 degrees. The dew point temperature is 41. Winds are northeasterly currently at 6 miles per hour. Just a few cumulus over the station last I looked out, with bases now up to about 5,000 feet. A few cirrus up above that as well. And the barometer's at 30.24 inches of mercury and falling slowly.
1: We go now to May 1967 for a unique protest and an early start to the summer of love. Stu Levitan has the strange and groovy details on tonight's Madison in the 60s.

Madison in the 60s, May 1967, the Wrong Way Bus Protest. In a year when many campuses have demonstrations against the war, the draft, and the CIA, only Madison has a disruptive protest over a wrong way bus lane. When the reconstructed University Avenue opened in 1966, the entire university community warned it was dangerous to have one eastbound lane for buses running against the four westbound lanes, especially since several intersections did not have traffic lights. Their worst fears were realized on March 1, 1967, when campus beauty queen Donna Schuette

0: Miller walked into the side of a bus and was injured so badly her left leg had to be amputated. Everyone from student government to the regents pleaded with the city to move the bus lane over to the newly expanded one-way eastbound Johnson Street, but the city refused. It's computer sciences professor Leonard Ur, on behalf of the Committee to Save the Bus Lane for Bicycles, who plans the protest. It's to be a lawful demonstration, with students massed at the intersections of University Avenue and Brooks and Charter Streets, where the lack of a traffic light gives pedestrians the right of way. When a bus approaches, they'll pack the crosswalk. The demonstration begins as planned at 3 p.m. on May 17th, with Professor Ur and a few hundred students walking west on the University Avenue sidewalks, crossing slowly at every intersection to hold up traffic. But then an advance squad breaks away and encounters an eastbound bus at Brook Street. Chanting illegal and immoral, several students spontaneously drop their bikes to block the bus and get on the ground themselves. Hundreds of reinforcements rush up in support, both on their feet and on the ground. Forcibly clearing a path for the bus to escape, police arrest 15, including the leading campus protester, Bob Cohen. The crowd of participants and supportive observers is now about 3,000. For the next 3 hours, students use their bodies and their bicycles to block the buses. When the buses reroute to Johnson Street, students follow, and back again. Police make 25 arrests, including Cohen, for a second time, and law school student Paul Soglin, who had just resigned as a member of the WSA Student Senate. Some are arrested for blocking buses, some for cursing out the cops. A half dozen are arrested after a group of 300 surrounds a squad car and accosts the officer inside. Most end up paying small fines. Late that night, an entirely unaffiliated group of about 300 boisterous young men stage a combination panty raid march to the Capitol. They rock a city bus, break a window, and block University Avenue. There are no arrests. On Thursday, May 18th, the City Traffic Commission votes unanimously to continue the bus lane, with new safeguards, two more traffic lights, a wider walkway, and a barrier to prevent mid-block crossing. Madison Bus Company President William Straub, a voting member of the commission, does not participate in the discussion or decision. Unfortunately for the political demonstrators, another panty raid and water fight Thursday night grows into the biggest campus disorder in years. Police make 6 arrests as they battle up to 2,500 students who smash lights on State Street in the state capitol, invade women's dorms, and disrupt traffic throughout downtown. Although this second disturbance is entirely unrelated to the bus demonstration, neither the public nor politicians make any distinction. When the bus-based demonstration and disruptions continue Friday morning, Teamster Union officials order the bus drivers not to drive through campus, and the company routes buses down Regent Street instead. But at about 2:30 p.m., with chaos still raging, they stop driving all routes, a complete shutdown of all bus service throughout the city until Saturday morning, when cops on every corner restore order. Mayor Otto Fesci says, quote, "The people of the city are furious at the university." The Common Council certainly is, unanimously adopting resolutions that the university, quote, "take direct disciplinary action with respect to students who deliberately and flagrantly violate state law and city ordinances," and they demand the university reimburse the city $2,700 for special police services. Reflecting the growing political threat from the legislature, the state assembly jumps in, voting 86-9 for a harshly worded resolution condemning both students and the campus administration. And at least one powerful regent wants the university to find, quote, "some way to reprimand Professor Ur for his activism." Quote, While we may not have the legal right to discipline, we have the moral right to do so, says Regent Dr. James T. Nellen, team physician for the Green Bay Packers. Regent Arthur DeBerta-Baden, an attorney from Park Falls, calls that, quote, a completely shocking concept. Speaking of the students, Feske says police will, quote, crack their heads together, if necessary, to restore order, and demands the university, quote, obtain copies of the police arrest reports and call these students in for discipline. Chancellor Robin Fleming, who has already announced he's leaving to become president of the University of Michigan, says he will neither discipline students for non-academic offenses nor crack their heads. A week later, the council votes to retain the bus lane and implement the commission's safety recommendations. In June, 7 months after the wrong-way bus lane opened, the city installs traffic lights at Charter and Brook Street. A few days prior to the bus protest, the Quixote Literary Journal jumpstarts the Summer of Love. On Saturday, May 12th, Journal founders Morris and Betsy Edelson bring Allen Ginsberg and the Fugs to the Stock Pavilion, where they entrance and excite a near-capacity crowd of 1,700 with Third Coast Sutra. It's an evening of profane and profound beat poetry and avant-garde rock. Ginsberg reads Carl Morales, King of May, his ode to Beatlemania, Portland Coliseum, and First Party at Ken Kesey's with Hell's Angels. And the Fugs perform Slum Goddess of the Lower East Side and Wet Dream Over You. The next day, a chanting Ginsberg dressed in white, the Fugs, and a crowd of hundreds venture to Picnic Point to dance, sing, eat, love, and get high at Madison's most successful be-in of the season. It's sponsored by Quixote, the Wisconsin Film Society, and Zach Burke's Open Arts Group. And here's what Roundy says in the State Journal of May 25th, quote, Bobby Hines showed the old-time university boxing pictures the other day. I want to see them again. When boxing was at Wisconsin, you didn't see no demonstrations then. And that's this week's Madison in the 60s. For your award-winning, listener-supported WRT News Team, I'm Stu Levitan.
1: 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Thanks for listening to WORT's live local news at 6. Our headline writer this evening was Sutton Johnson. Whitaker Peters was our reporter. Thanks to our feature contributors, Jan Miyasaki and Stu Levitan. Katie Gergella is our on-air engineer. Faye Parks produced the newscast. And Nate Carlin is the news director at WORT. I'm your host, Robert McClure.
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Hello, friends, and welcome. It's time for Queery, one of the nation's longest-running radio shows dedicated to LGBTQ plus issues. I'm your host, Vicky Kenyon, and I use she, her pronouns. Before we begin our show tonight, just a quick notice. This week, we say goodbye to Barney Frank, a man whose courage changed American public life forever. When Barney Frank came out publicly in 1987, he didn't just make history as one of the first openly gay members of Congress. He gave countless LGBTQ plus people permission to imagine themselves